0: in life and death.
1: I had a peripheral vision of darkness, like a big sphere around me. It went black and I woke up. And in front of me was this huge dark expanse. This single star appeared, a white star.
2: And he kept saying that I had to go back, but I was arguing, saying, no, it's so beautiful here. I really want to stay. And when I looked down, I saw my body wrapped around a bicycle.
3: The heart shows very typical pattern of death, but the brain shows tremendous activation. Serotonin, dopamine, norepinephrine, GABA, these neurotransmitters increase within 2 minutes of asphyxiation.
0: I'm Meghna Chakrabarty. Today on Point, a journey inside the brain near death. Stay with us.
4: Live from NPR News in Washington, I'm Ryland Barton. Federal agents have searched the home of former Congressman Eric Swalwell and seized his electronic devices. The searches took place over the weekend and are part of an investigation into sexual misconduct allegations against the California Democrat. NPR's Ryan Lucas reports.
5: Federal agents stopped Swalwell at San Francisco Airport on Saturday with a search warrant and seized his electronic devices. A day later, agents searched the former congressman's home in Washington, D.C. That's according to a person familiar with the matter who spoke to NPR on condition of anonymity to discuss an ongoing investigation. The probe is focused on the sexual misconduct allegations that multiple women have made against Swalwell, allegations that he denies. After those allegations came to light in April, Swalwell resigned from Congress and dropped out of the California governor's race. His attorney did not immediately respond to a request for comment. The former congressman is also facing investigations by state authorities in California and New York. Ryan Lucas, NPR News, Washington.
4: And tonight, Democratic state lawmaker Ayesha Wahab won the special election to replace Swalwell in California's 14th congressional district, according to a race call from the Associated Press. She defeated Bay Area Rapid Transit Director Melissa Hernandez, and she'll face her again in the general election for the full 2-year term in November. The conflicts between Russia and Ukraine, Iran and the U.S., and North Korea and South Korea are all connected. NPR's Tom Bowman reports on the ways these wars are influencing each other.
6: It's almost an interconnected war we have here. So you do have North Koreans providing troops to Russia to fight in Ukraine. You have Russia and China providing intelligence to Iran to go after U.S. bases, particularly CIA sites. And then you have the global impact of the lack of ships, the lack of oil getting through the Strait of Hormuz, which is affecting Asia in particular.
4: NPR's Tom Bowman reporting. Shares of Walmart fell this morning after the company reported slower sales growth in the latest quarter compared to what Wall Street analysts had expected. The retail giant also set a cautious forecast for the rest of the year. NPR's Alina Selyuk reports.
7: To be clear, Walmart sales are growing. They're up 2.6% in the U.S. But for the first time in several years, this growth came in lower than Wall Street expected. Walmart sales historically beat expectations. Much of the growth in the latest quarter came from online sales, fueled by Walmart's growing advertising business. One big culprit that dampened sales, the company said, was a change to regulations on how pharmacies charge for drugs. Shoppers still visited about as often as they did a year before, but this time they spent less on average per purchase. Walmart also says it's received nearly $3 billion in tariff refunds and has been putting some of that to
8: and provide people as we go through these major storms. So this is a multi-part briefing. There's a lot to share. So let's dive right in. First slide, if you don't mind. Okay, so this storm was serious. You know, Lala, a hurricane, when it came past the southern part of the Big Island, Kau, left.
9: We're taking special coverage of Governor Josh Green's live news conference, updating damage of Hurricane Lala and an approaching tropical storm system approaching Hawaii.
8: Transport the patients to and from the hospital I worked at, totally destroyed and lifted up, and it was actually lifted up by water coming down a road. It became a river right in front of people's houses, right next to where the 93-year-old woman passed away in that field. These are pictures of Naalehu and the amount of mud. You can see, really, it was mud and water, and then, of course, debris and rock that came and destroyed large parts of the town. We're doing the assessment now, but we're between storms, and so we're being careful. We will be able to, in the coming days and weeks, tell you how many houses were totally destroyed. It's a lot. A lot of the homes in Nalehu are gone. A lot of the parks are destroyed, and the school is badly damaged, the elementary school, which we'll give you more information. So there's significant damage, and there was also some good news. The bridges are basically intact. They are drivable. That means people will be able to get in and out of the region. We've already done workarounds, incredible work by our first responders, the whole team at Haima, and the Department of Transportation and the county guys. They moved so much debris so fast, but we'll dive into that. But that's what it looks like. That's mud that's 6, 8, 10 feet deep on some houses. And we're going to have to build probably a village, like we did in Lahaina, to help people recover over time. Next slide. These are people that I was there with, Alameda. These are people in the community. That woman up on the upper left was one of my patients 20 years ago. And it was extraordinary to see her again. They are so resilient and strong. And our National Guard have just been phenomenal. Next slide. Okay, here's what our state response looks like. I'm going to actually, at this moment, if you don't mind, call up our good General Logan to talk a little bit about the National Guard and our deployment there.
10: Thank you, Governor, and aloha kakou. So as the slide depicts, we've had up to 240 National Guard personnel that was at the kind of the peak of when Hurricane Lala was hitting. What I'll do is I'll talk about how we're postured here today and what we're preparing for in the next coming weekend as the next system starts moving through. You have about approximately 136 National Guard soldiers and airmen that are deployed throughout the state. The majority of those are on the island of Hawaii. The mission sets that they're doing there is high water vehicle clearance teams are able to then assist with the disaster debris clearance with their county counterparts, along with the county priorities. So we're able to open up those roads and clear the debris and try to get access to all the properties. This is going to help the families also be able to get up to after some of the needed commodities that they have. We also have a special team that's going through to go look for some of the remains that were washed away as the cemeteries were inundated by the flooding. They've recovered over 60 remains today, and they're really rushing, trying to be thoughtful, trying to be culturally, you know, appropriate, but trying to get them secured should the heavy rains come in over the weekend. We were at a peak, like it says on the slide, of 242, and we're postured now to elevate back to that peak over the weekend as the impacts of the storm that's pending become more apparent. I'm sure Mr. Bravender is going to cover it in greater detail, but there's some scientific operations with aircraft and stuff that will give us greater forecasting capabilities or abilities to be able to posture accordingly. If you go back to February, March, and the April timeframe with the Kona low storms, we were also very concerned with some of the reservoirs. So we're going to put National Guard teams there and high water vehicles to be able to physically monitor some of the levels on the dams and the reservoirs that gave us some problems before. This is out of an abundance of caution right now, but we thought it was a best practice, and we'll carry that on into the this storm that we're going to go through. And finally, for everybody else, what I would say is take this storm very seriously. You know, prepare yourself. If you used up some of the supplies that you already had for Hurricane Lala, then go back to the store, get everything together, about 14 days, medicine, food, dog food or pet food. And if you have any questions, there's a lot of tools and information available at ready.hawaii.gov. It has links to other websites that also have some information. And so I urge everybody to kind of look at that and monitor the situation this weekend carefully. Thank you very much.
8: We so appreciate, thank you, brother. We so appreciate the National Guard, and they have just absolutely been on top of things. So there was, you know, there was real need. What General referred to is, you know, to have a burial site disrupted, but to have people that could calm everyone down and begin to work through that and bring in the cultural practitioners is important. These are important moments. What also General and I are working on with Dave Lopez, you know, our administrator at Haima is doing an incredible job with his team, is the potential to bring in a lot of extra equipment for response from the mainland, from the side of energy restoration, which we're going to talk about here in a second. Because energy is still down for a lot of people. So we may bring a lot of heavy equipment from California, and it may very well come with C-17s. We're still channeling whether or not that is necessary, support to get extra infrastructure, extra vehicles here on Big Island. 100 additional personnel arrived from California also to help restore power. Let's go to the next slide. Okay, so we're making progress. You know, it is a tough go, as you can see, with poles down like this. The power restoration is going to take longest on the Big Island in the southern communities in Kau. It's also going to be a challenge in Pahoa, but they're making very good progress. We're now at 80% restoration on Big Island. We're at 99.5% restoration on Oahu, and we're at 99% on Maui. So HECO is really working hard with all these extra personnel to get everything back, but I know how much it's hurting people on the Big Island. So what we're doing is we're providing extra water, extra ice, extra services, which I'll get into. But that's as of 9 this morning. We had still 13,380 people without power, down, of course, from over 200,000 at its peak. You can see the number of transmission lines that have been repaired, but that still leaves others. We're already even talking about some microgrids for some of the more remote communities that may take a partnership with the U.S. military. These are partnerships that are going to have to carry forward for quite some time, but we're completely committed to that because we're going to have more storms. We're going to have more severe storms as we go forward because we know how weather has changed. Go to the next slide. Oh, forgive me. Go back one more second. For people that lost food in their refrigerators or on SNAP, we have now emergency replacement benefits going into place for SNAP recipients. And then once we get additional designations from the federal government, we will be able to go to a much broader part of the community, up to 300% of federal poverty, to get emergency SNAP benefits for people. We have some familiarity with this because we did this during the Kona lows. So our team, they're ready. They're ready to help people replace their needs. So the Department of Human Services is all over this. Next slide. Okay, so what have we done? So we're phasing in a whole of government approach. As you can see, we're working with the county. We're working with the feds. I talk to or text Secretary Mullen, Homeland Security Director, routinely. He is, of course, a bit shocked at how many disasters we've had, but they acknowledge Hawaii is central to the United States. So they're going to respect our requests and needs, and they've said as much. Also, we met with FEMA yesterday, and that's very important because as these declarations ultimately occur, then FEMA can cover typically three quarters of our costs. But we're not going to hesitate because the legislature did something very smart, and special mahalos to Senate President and Speaker. So they set aside $100 million for us to deal with what could come this season because we knew it was going to be a heavy season of storms. And so we have those resources to do several of the things I'm going to share. But the formal assessments are ongoing between Hawaii County and FEMA and us. There's the $100 million that's postured for response. That was already being used in very small amounts to prevent fires from spreading. General Logan had already people on call suppressing fires. Just last week, we had a significant fire in Waikoloa. And we used our, you know, our air capacity to put those fires out. Needless to say, the rain and the hurricane have now taken center stage. Okay, next slide. Okay, so this is a mix of philanthropy and response. So we have a superhero named Chad Buck. Okay, Chad Buck is the founder of Hawaii Food Service Alliance. He would be horrified that I'm singling him out, but I'm going to do it anyway. Hawaii First Food Service Alliance has been doing a lot for us when we've had disasters. He has already leaned into it. You can see what he's providing to communities that are affected by hurricane/tropical storm Lala. Next slide. Already 514,000 quantities or units of, look, that's how much ice and water, beef, Spam, everything that we need as basics going into the community, in addition, of course, to fixing the road so people can get out. Now, we're going to talk a little bit more about philanthropy here in a moment because there are some very big announcements, but we're getting Spam because it's very healthy and good for you from Costco to everybody. We are going to get eggs from Waialua, fresh eggs. And, you know, Chad is just donating all of this extra resource. And there are others that are doing it. He will tell you, and of course, I tease, but it's a whole of community effort. I mean, it's unbelievable how people have stepped up neighbor to neighbor, but this particular neighbor is just, you know, off the chart. And he's, and with his team helping. Okay, I think we're going to go to the next slide. Okay, yes, I'm going to give this one more slide, and then we're going to get into philanthropy. In the last 24 hours, three individuals have stepped up, and I want to mention them, and they're working in partnership with the Hawaii Community Foundation and Terry George, who's another one of our superstars. So we're seeing people step in already, not unlike we saw with the wildfires. Mr. Yanai, who owns Uniqlo, has donated $3 million, which is going to go directly to relief. In addition to that, we are going to, we saw Mark Benioff, Salesforce co-founder, and Michael Dell each also give $1 million. So $5 million came in immediately to jumpstart us. These are resources that can do things that on occasion government can't wade into on private properties or immediate actions that we want to get going. For example, we're going to rent a bunch of rooms to help people have a place to go. That's important because they may want to be away from the storm before it comes. So philanthropic support, thank you, everybody. You're going to get details about how you can support if you have some extra resources. I will just say this, take care of your neighbor. You know, if there's someone that's elderly on your street, make sure that they have what they need. If there's someone that has otherwise maybe got a disability or they are having troubles going through the storm, a lot of people are getting PTSD, bring them in. Take them in, share time, share resources. But this philanthropic start is exceptional. I'll pause there. I think let's go to the next slide. See? Yes. Okay. Now we're going to get some more information. And now we've got John who's going to tell us what's up next. It's not an easy thing to hear, but we want to be very open with people.
11: Thank you, Governor. And thank you for the chance to talk about this, too. After a hurricane like Lala, it's an event to have another tropical cyclone form just like this. In the middle of these recovery efforts, and after we've had so much rain and so much damage from this, we have a new tropical depression. So right now it's 2C. It's our second one of the season. It's far southeast of the state. It's starting to develop, expected to strengthen and move towards the islands over the next couple of days. I want to mention this is not the same as Lala. This is not as looks like the track is going to be a little further south, and the wind field is not as large, so hopefully it won't be as damaging. However, there could be a lot of rain with it as well, especially for southeastern sections of the Big Island, Kau and Puna districts, that already had the most rainfall during Hurricane Lala that could be impacted again. Even though rainfall amounts aren't expected to be as large, given all the damage that we've had and the repairs that people are still trying to accomplish right now, we're concerned about the extra damage potential from this. You know, grounds in Hawaii were very porous. They drained very fast, but they're still wet. They're still saturated. And with this rain, we could have more flooding damage. And that's what we're focused on going forward. I think if you go to the next slide. Here's the track of the tropical cyclone. It's a depression now, winds 35 miles an hour. It's strengthening, forecast to strengthen to a tropical storm. This is down a little bit from our early estimates, thinking it might become a hurricane. Now it looks like it could be a high-end tropical storm farther away. The wind field not as strong over the islands with the tropical storm itself. But as we see during events like these, we can have strong gusty winds localized by our island terrain that can be very damaging. With this passing south of us, think of it like an enhanced trade wind type of pattern where we have strong gusty winds in those areas that typically see those strong winds. And then actually, if you next slide. And then here's the rainfall outlook that we're looking at. Greatest rainfall potential on windward and southeast sections of Hawaii Island. East Maui also a little more rainfall. And then across the western part of the state, not as much, but still a chance for heavy rain, particularly across windward sections.
8: And that's the worst case scenario that John was pointing out. This is as of, he and I speak every morning at 5 a.m. before the 8 a.m. meetings. But as of this morning, that was 10 to 20 inches. We are thinking maybe a little less now. Mm-hmm.
11: Yeah, with the trend that we're seeing in the last couple forecasts from the National Hurricane Center, shifting a bit further south, not as close, pulling back those rainfall amounts, now thinking maybe 10 to 15 inches as the storm total rainfall over the course of the weekend for southeast sections of the Big Island.
8: So it's a ton of rain, and you can see flooding mudslides. We already have them. They're going to continue to evolve and be a problem. Now, no one's in those houses that are already covered with mud, but you know, we can't say for sure it won't affect the school again or it won't affect the hospital again, though the hospital is open and functioning. We could lose power again for those who got restored. So that's why we're really posturing now to get ready for this, presumably late Saturday or early Sunday.
11: Late Saturday, possibly beginning as early as Saturday night, but mostly Sunday, lingering into Monday is the period that we're worried about the rainfall. And like Governor mentioned, we're worried about people going through this again. And that's the concern, why we're hitting this messaging hard with this type of tropical cyclone. Normally, it's like even yesterday, this far out in time, it hadn't formed yet. We're looking forward. Like normally we would say, oh yeah, pay attention to the forecast in case it becomes impactful. What we started saying yesterday and today is more, hey, take action now just in case, because we've seen what happened with Lala, and we're worried about something similar because escape routes, egresses might be blocked or unavailable. If you can leave a flood-prone area early, stay with friends or family. Think about that now so you can get ready for that before the rain starts this weekend.
8: And when's it going to get named, Jar?
11: The tropical cyclone gets a name when the winds reach 40 miles an hour, when it becomes a tropical storm. Right now, winds are still 35. It's still strengthening and developing. Hasn't organized that much yet. So then it would be given a name from the Central Pacific list because it's within our basin. And that next name would be Moke. So it would, once it becomes a tropical storm, it would become Tropical Storm Moke.
8: See, we might have one more weather slide. Yes. So there you see it. Sunday is the day that we're most worried about with flash flooding and winds. And we're still hopeful that it will go far enough south. But with this amount of water, because of this circumstance, we're going to pre-position extra resources, and we're going to get some people out of the community. If you need support, you're going to hear which philanthropic groups are helping us, but we will put you up in a hotel over in Hilo or perhaps Kona. We have some Airbnbs that have been donated just to help people because they may be without power, and they may also worry more about the incoming changes again on the terrain. Next slide. Okay. These are the kind of things you need to know. Thank you, John. Fantastic. This is a concern about where the dams are, just so you have an idea. Wahiwa Dam, which you guys all learned a great deal about during the Kona lows, current level 78 feet, starts spilling over at 80 feet, goes to the top of dam at 90 feet, and we added that little amount of extra protection at the top. General has put people there also. So, you know, we're going to watch it very carefully. We'll give you constant updates. The water rises a lot faster than it drops because the ground is saturated and it can't absorb the water that's running off. So we'll give you dam updates, but we've been okay. The top of the dam can be raised by that 2 feet. And honestly, we really got pretty close during the Kona lows. Next slide. Okay, these are the websites and so on. We'll keep pushing out social media, of course. You'll get much more information probably from constant updates on the news. So thank you guys very much. And, you know, you've got National Hurricane Center activities that can give you info, the Weather Channel. Everybody's involved and everybody's paying attention. Okay, let's go to the next slide. Okay, now, if I'm lucky, okay, good, I'll be the one that gets introduced, Terry George. So Terry, please come up. And he and his partner are going to share with us what the Hawaii Community Foundation is and how we're responding to people's needs in partnership with government.
12: Mahalo, Governor Green. Aloha mai kakou. I really just want to share messages of hope and gratitude. And if you leave with nothing else, community is stepping up and local philanthropy is stepping up and we'll be with you every step of the way. You know, Noah Thompson told me once when he was talking about challenges facing the Pacific that no one can do everything, but everyone can do something. And if we do that something together, we can do some great things. And that's really the story that I want to share. Hawaii Community Foundation is kind of like a big calabash of generosity and aloha, where we receive generous support from all sorts of individuals, including some of the wonderful contributions that Governor Green just mentioned. But even as little as $25 matters a lot. And then we take those contributions in the calabash and share them with trusted community organizations that know exactly where it needs to go. So we play that role, but there's lots of other wonderful philanthropic partners, private foundations, corporate foundations, individuals, families, United Ways, Hawaiian Council, Food Bank Hui, you name it. And so we really live in this sea of generosity and courage. This past weekend and then this coming weekend, as we've just learned, and what might happen during the rest of the hurricane season demonstrates exactly why in mid-March, during the Kona Low, the Hawaii Community Foundation created a new permanent statewide fund called the Stronger Hawaii Fund. And the purpose of that is to bring together these generous people and resources and get them into support of trusted organizations and communities, not only through immediate response and recovery, but also through preparedness and long-term resilience. Disaster support doesn't happen in a straight line, and no two communities face the same challenges. So this fund allows us to direct support to trusted groups where it is needed most, as needs evolve over time, and listening to community. So at its core, Stronger Hawaii is about hope. Hope that help will be there when it is needed. Hope that recovery will continue long after public attention might fade. And hope that no community has to face challenges alone. So across our islands, that support is already taking shape. Just in this past week, through this Stronger Hawaii work, Hawaii Community Foundation has been privileged to deploy more than $732,000 in grants so far to 11 organizations covering three islands. And it's so much fun for me to be able to be a part of this sea of generosity. Just this morning, for example, we made a $27,800 grant to the Chaka Broadcasting Network. I didn't hear about that until earlier this week. But this is a community radio station that is currently broadcasting in front of the gas station at Ocean View on a plastic table. And we're giving them support at their request so that they can actually get solar power so that they can always provide key specific information to Kau'u residents of what's going on. And they're doing it in coordination with local government and with Vibrant Hawaii. We've also supported Malama Kula, which is supporting debris removal in upcountry Maui. We've supported Makai Foundation, also on Maui. We've supported Key Project and Kids Hurt Too. Key Project is working with community groups in Ko'olaulo and Ko'olaupoko. Kids Hurt Too is volunteering to help coordinate feeding and support services up and down the west coast of Oahu. And that's just for starters. We'll learn a moment about Vibrant Hawaii from one of our most important partners in this work. But our role is to steward these donations of generous donors and distribute these funds. The challenge is that we're still supporting recovery from the Kona Low. We'll be supporting the recovery from Lala. We will be there before, during, and after whatever storm comes our way. And so we need everyone's kokua. If you know who to direct your resources to and you have a favorite nonprofit, go ahead and give it to them. But if you also are not sure and you want to give it to the kind of calabash that we have at Hawaii Community Foundation, where we can actually, with our expert staff, go out and get it to folks who really know what the needs are and really can make $1 work a long, long way, then you can contribute to the hawaiicommunityfoundation.org/StrongerHawaii. Finally, our message is that we're just here for communities. We've been around for 100 years. We'll be here for 100 years to come and more. We're here for one another. And finally, to see how philanthropy and community are working together on the ground right now, I'd like to introduce from Hilo, Janice Ikeda, who is the CEO of Vibrant Hawaii, which has played a critical role in helping support and network community driven efforts. So mahalo nui for the opportunity to share a message of hope and gratitude. Over to you, Janice.
13: Aloha kākou, mahalo nui Terry, and mahalo to Hawaii Community Foundation and all of the donors of the Stronger Hawaii Fund. I'd also like to acknowledge and thank the Vibrant Hawaii Resilience Network that is made up of well over 100 community partners, including businesses, nonprofit organizations, and of course, our network of over 30 community-led resilience hubs, and the work that everyone is collectively and collaboratively doing to support recovery efforts across Hawaii Island. We are very, very privileged and blessed to work alongside our local partners through our resilience hubs, as well as our network of community-based social service navigators that are helping to identify emerging needs on a daily basis and coordinate resources and support recovery efforts that are happening. We all know that recovery is much more than just responding to the immediate challenges, but really it's about supporting community ownership and leadership. And that's part of restoring dignity and part of the healing process of recovery. It's empowering people to shape their own path forward. Some of our current efforts include supporting food assistance, as the governor acknowledged. A lot of folks are needing that support. We've received over 1,200 requests for assistance from households that represent well over 6,000 folks, of which 30% of those household compositions are children under the age of 18. And almost 100% of those requests for assistance include the request for replacement food. And of course, we're working with DHS to get the SNAP replacement out. But many of our working families are also needing replacement food. And so the funding that we've received is being prioritized for those immediate needs, so folks can have access to food, replace the food they've lost, get the gas they need to keep their generators running, as well as their cars. We are able to mobilize all of this in a coordinated way because of an earlier investment from the Hawaii Community Foundation to support purchasing a software called Darcy. This has allowed for centralized intake of requests that are coming in both directly from community and also referred to us from Hawaii County Civil Defense Agency. We are actively adding nonprofit partners and responding agencies into this platform to allow us to quickly send referrals out. Just yesterday, sending over 200 referrals to Hawaii Animal Kuleana Alliance to help folks with pet-related needs, and sending well over 100 referrals out to Team Rubicon to help with chainsaw and debris removal. It's this kind of coordination that's marrying both technology and skill sets of organizations and resources that is really just, I think, putting us that much ahead of the game in this immediate response phase. Through it all, community-led solutions really remain at the heart of this work, and I can't say enough about the local organizations and the residents that are helping to shape these priorities and responses. And some of the groups that are helping to lead in the response on the ground include Healthy Mothers, Healthy Babies, Salvation Army. The food bank has been tremendous assistance, as well as our local food basket, our partners at the Red Cross, Catholic Charities, and helping to house folks, World Central Kitchen, who has been providing over 5,000 meals a day across our 16 points of distribution. We've had amazing partnership with Alaska Airlines, our friends over on Oahu, our Kuleana, helping to source donations that are coming over from Oahu. And we just received an amazing donation of poi from Kako Oivi. So we're so thankful for the support we're getting, not only on ground here, but from our friends across the state and across the nation as well. In closing, I just want to again thank our friends at Hawaii Community Foundation for allowing us to quickly receive funding, to quickly mobilize. It is a blessing to be able to, when we receive a call from one of our community partners, our hubs, and they say, we have a need, to be able to say, yes, we're on it. We got you. We're here. So mahalo nui.
8: Thank you. Isn't she great? So it's incredible to see the partnerships. Even as I was listening to Vibrant Hawaii's leadership, I just got word that $50,000 donation has been made by the Norwegian Cruise Lines to help people, and that those dollars will go straight into support that they are hearing about. So it goes right into people. So that's extraordinary. And I would be remiss if I didn't also acknowledge and mahalo OHA. OHA came up with $500,000 quite quickly. So many thanks to Chair Kahele and his team for making that a priority. So we're going to see that and much, much more support. Let's get through this storm together. We might have one or two more slides. Let's see. We don't? Okay, good. The other things I wanted to share with you were the reason Vibrant Hawaii was so important. We just spoke with the leadership, the House and Senate leadership, Representative Capella made a great point. She said, we know the families right now that need to get some time away from Nalehu and Pahala. So could we direct them directly to this great organization, to Vibrant Hawaii? And the answer is yes. So we have hotels lined up, and these are the kind of dollars that can go to that. So we will not leave anyone out. If you're in great need, if you're afraid, if you are still being affected by the storm, even though I did just get word also while we were sitting there that the power appears to be all back for Oahu and Maui customers. We just saw the announcement, but that still leaves 13,000 without service on the Big Island. So if you're hurting in that way, tell us. Tell us. We will get you a place to stay, or we'll get you the necessary support. With that, I think I can pause. Is that right, Makana? And then, okay, take some questions. Yeah.
14: And all of our speakers, and now we're going to move into media Q&A, and we will start with Kristen Kiyoti.
8: Yes, great question. So the question was, when do we expect the FEMA disaster declaration so we know when to get the federal aid? So I think what we will do is we will wait until we have fully characterized the amount of damage. They have already told us at the highest levels that they expect us to be able to receive the federal designations. But there are two different pieces. There's public assistance for big structures, and then there's the personal assistance that we need. We are going to front load all of the resources that are necessary in this emergent response phase. Is that a good way to say, Dave? And then when we can give them, we do what's called a joint assessment, that we don't have to do the work twice. And the likelihood of getting rejected is fundamentally zero when we do the joint assessment, because we do it with them. So I would say next week. There is sometimes a need to get an emergency declaration from the federal government sooner if we're going to take advantage of, for instance, military assets, right? And so if we decide that we need to have a formal use of military, do you want to share what that description is, General? Sometimes there's that. So there's the emergency declaration, and then there's the major federal disaster declaration.
15: Thank you, Governor. Yes, just like the governor described, we can request for a emergency declaration prior to the next storm system coming in. And what that authorizes is direct federal assistance, so we can get access to some of the other federal assistance that's available. One of those would be the military. They are, however, posturing. We do have members of the 25th Division right now, much like they did during the Kona Low storms, being postured just in case they have to be called forward if we do have problems with flooding, or if that Wahiawa Reservoir becomes a problem like it did. The governor also alluded to the fact that we're going to look at maybe moving some of the Hawaiian Electric equipment that they're borrowing from the mainland in here much quicker to get after restoration of some of the electrical services that are on the Big Island. So that is an option, and it's basically based on the more refined forecast from the storm system that we're anticipating. I hope that answers your question.
8: So in summary, we actually have all the assets at our fingertips right now, but we haven't had to trigger some of the formal asks because they've given us every indication that we'll have the resources that we need, and because the legislature was forward-thinking and gave us the $100 million of funding, we're not desperate in response.
14: There's still a lot of
9: We're listening to a live news conference with Governor Josh Green talking about storms and approaching storm system to Hawaii live on Hawaii Public Radio. We're now in a reporter question and answer session. We're going to continue this throughout the Q&A session, and you're usually listening to On Point. We'll return you to that later this hour.
8: Actually, John was sharing with me, and we are anticipating 5 to 13 storms this year. So, you know, buckle your seatbelts, right, for this. A couple things. We did ourselves a favor by passing the climate impact fee, which gives us resources, and that is available to us to use with, of course, the input of the community and the legislature, but we have pre-postured a lot of response. Much of it was for fire prevention. This is ironically also fire season. I know we're talking about a flood and giant rainstorms right now, but a lot of times we have quick depressions of barometric pressure. It gets very dry in some cases, and then a storm comes through and we see what we had with Maui in 2023. So we've done the fire breaks. We've already done some other things. We've cleaned out a lot of the streams. You know, a week or two ago, we were cleaning out pretty proactively streams in Manoa, for example, because we knew that we were going to get all these storms and the floods can be much worse. So we're better prepared than we were in the last 5 years. You asked me what I'm worried about. I'm worried that the rain was about twice as much as we kind of expected. You know, we saw the range. We got the very high end of the range. And if we end up getting these superstorms with extra precipitation because of El Nino, we could have a lot of these moments where we're worried about flooding. That's what I'm worried about right now. So in between storms, we're going to continue to clear out debris. We're going to keep a lot of people on call. One of the reasons that General and I have been talking with HECO about bringing some additional machinery in is because we think that this is going to be a several-month experience where not only do we help the people of Kau recover, but we get to use some of that equipment to harden our energy grid and to, you know, clear areas that have been a problem. We're also doing some extra road work right now. You saw probably that we already went and got $6 million of advanced dollars from the feds. Right now in Pahala, they are fixing that critical intersection where the people turn to the hospital. So we're doing stuff fast now. We're a lot better than we have been in decades in rapid response, and we now have some resources.
14: Hello, Governor. And on behalf of our office, we wanted to congratulate Jennifer, who's I'll be moving.
8: Ah, very good. Sorry, AP.
14: Also, we're now going to go to Mike with Aloha State.
9: Continuing to listen to a live news conference from Governor Josh Green talking about approaching storm, also an update on Hurricane Lala damages. You're not hearing reporter questions, so if you hear silence, that's what that is. Governor's answering now.
8: Coalition is meant to work on that. Also, there are things like bucket trucks that are being brought in from the mainland that can give us some of that extra capacity to, you know, get up into, you know, poles and have a lot more personnel there. They are also bringing some personnel when necessary from Oahu, but they're mindful about that because we have another storm coming. So it's a balancing act. They have a coalition of, I believe, like 62 partners in the Western region that enables them to activate some of these resources. I will tell you this. We have a lot of grid hardening that we need to do for our state. That is important to me. I think that we have to have a general grid upgrade. It's something that I've expressed very openly to HECO's leadership, and they acknowledge that. It's one of the many reasons we're trying to bring in some extra resources from the federal government, from other partners, Hawaii. My discussion about other energy companies like JIRA and others. It's not about just diversifying energy. It's about having extra resources in general in a very rural state. And where I say I can take some advantage of opportunities for investment, I will try to, because we probably have to produce a lot of microgrids. They've already asked us to involve our friends with the Army Corps of Engineers in certain very remote areas like you described. So there's a lot of energy work that has to be done. Some places are going to need their power lines underground. Ironically, some other places that they put power lines underground are now affected by the flood and the way the earth moved.

0: can change really quickly.
1: Yes, that's a brilliant question. I was thinking about that at 3 this morning. So had this next storm, which, you know, now is called Cyclone 2C, which is eventually going to be called Cyclone Moke, named after Drew Kanuha, our favorite Moke on the Big Island. Okay, so this cyclone, had it become a hurricane, I was prepared to ask people a day or two in advance to move up into towns where we knew there would be energy and no likely, landslides. Because now the winds are trending down into the 30 to 40 mile per hour range, and because we actually have amazingly restored a lot of the infrastructure, though it's hard, you know, people who have had their houses buried, they're living with neighbors right now or up, going to move up to hotels at our recommendation. But other people tend to want to stay home because it's where they're comfortable. Their personal items are there. There always is some concern about people taking advantage during crises. Not saying that about Big Island or Hawaii, just it happens in general. So a lot of times people don't evacuate even though you ask them to. Also, having been there and lived in Kau and Naalehu, these are really resilient, wonderfully stubborn people. I had a very difficult time convincing people to go up to Hilo to get a CT scan when I was their doctor. They often will not leave town. They just live their lives in an amazing way in the southern part of Big Island. So it's hard. But if we do see another hurricane that's going to hit us while we have infrastructure that's unstable, we would probably recommend major evacuations to bigger parts of the island. More well-served parts of the island where you can get to Costco or get to Walmart for services and goods.
0: Hello, Governor. 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
2: Hey, Governor. Quick question about the ground saturation, and even though the storm, it sounds like weaker, be as close, can you talk about just how much damage there might be just because the ground is still saturated?
1: Yeah, John, please. Yeah, John was talking about this with me the other day about how much water can get absorbed.
3: One thing that we see with flash flooding here in Hawaii is that water drains off the land really fast. It clears that we don't have long stem rivers that flood for days, but the ground still, it soaks in. And when it does that, with as much rain as we had this past weekend, any more rain that comes in, more of that goes to runoff. So you get faster river rises, faster stream rises, and faster flooding. And that's one aspect. And another concern we have, too, is just the destabilized land. We've had landslides already and trees blown down. That further destabilizes the grounds with the roots come up. More rain coming on top of that might give more concerns. And as we build these bypass roads and try to get people access again where they didn't have access before, are those more vulnerable as well to flooding again in areas that have flooded before? So those are the aspects with the saturated ground, the faster runoff, and the quicker rises for flash flooding.
1: And this is going to be a trifecta. Okay, so we had tropical storm / hurricane Lala. Now we're going to have tropical storm Moke, and then we're going to have sometime in the beginning of the month, or you know, in or around September 1st, another tropical depression. We don't have any idea yet how bad it will be, but it seems to have begun to consolidate a few days out past the incoming storm. So that's yet another likely saturating event. Hopefully, again, they will miss us by a couple hundred miles, and then we're fine. We're getting more and more equipment and personnel in every hour into the most affected areas.
0: Yes. Hello, Governor.
1: I should add that we're doing a lot of infrastructure work too. You know, the way the Department of Transportation works is they fix roads, but they also fortify walls. They fortify other things like the bridges. So, and they're removing debris so that the next time that a river forms, it doesn't carry logs and trees and rocks. It's a little bit better. But you don't have much margin for error with this kind of rain.
0: Mahalo, Governor. Apologies. Next, Ben, Hawaii News Now.
4: Mahalo. A moment ago, we were talking about the possibility of triggering evacuations for those who do not stay, since we have some good idea of where the most affected area will be by rainfall from Moke, or what will be Moke. Are provisions, water, other

0: things being prepositioned in areas like Pahala, Na'alehu, that could still have the higher risk of being cut off again if a worst case scenario happens.
1: Yes. Why don't I bring up a stranger to our mic? Dave, come up and tell him about the prepositioned places. So I don't know if you guys have met David Lopez yet. He's our Haima administrator, and he seems shy, but this guy really knows how to kill it. Okay, good.
2: Thank you. Could you repeat your question, please?
0: Considering that we have a better idea where things will be needed, water, supplies, power, in case communities like Pahala, Na'alehu, Wai'uhinu may get cut off again, are supplies being prepositioned maybe close to those areas in case they get cut off again?
2: There are prepositioned supplies down there, and there's probably two considerations about that. They're good now, but if they're in the threat zone when it comes, then we lose those supplies. So the idea would be to protect what's there, and also, too, if people are in danger of being in a threat and in already vulnerable position, it'd be a good idea for them to move to a safer location. So a combination of things that we can do to try to strengthen where we're at, and then also do some preventative measures and get people who are not in the safest place to safer places.
1: How many pods did we have, Dave? We had a lot of pods out there.
2: There was between 16 and 19 pods and received really good supply, so much that they were able to back off and stage supplies again and move supplies to other locations. So very good support there.
1: Yes, sir. Parts of that. I figured it might break you in.
3: Mahalo, yeah. Yes. Governor. Our final question, Stephen, KHON2.
4: Hey, Gov. Might be a question for you and the tag. Sure. Wahiwa Reservoir, it's getting close. What exactly is going on right now? Like, and what is the plan? I mean, is evacuations?
1: Yes, I'll start and then tag comes up. So the water is right now fully open. So it is draining, but it only comes down like about a foot a day. Is that what I'm hearing? So remember, the higher you get up into that reservoir, the much larger the volume is. It ends up being like billions of gallons as you get higher and higher. So for it to rise even further, it can take on a lot of water. It's at the lower levels of the reservoirs that are much narrower. That's been an issue. We haven't reached the spillway yet. So the things we have right now are advanced sensors. We put more sensors on there. And then, of course, our best personnel.
5: So the best way I can describe it is we have the same meetings that we have in the morning. We include the Department of Land and Natural Resources, the dam safety section, and they monitor all the dams throughout the state of Hawaii and the reservoirs. So like the governor described, it's like a funnel. So in the initial stages, it will fill up rather quickly, but as it gets wider and wider at the top, it takes a lot more rain to be able to fill it up. There's a spillway that's going to be activated as it gets to a certain level. It'll start to dissipate some of the volume. There's an electronic measuring device that you can actually access off of your phone or off your computer, so the residents can monitor that also. And we're going to have a backup system just in case. We're going to have a high water vehicle team that's stationed right there at the dam itself. And there's a pole that's painted black and white that will give you the actual height of the dam, and they'll have a communicative device to be able to report that back to both my own Joint Operations Center and Administrator Lopez's Emergency Operations Center. And we're doing all this in close concert with the city and county of Honolulu. I did talk a little bit about the contingency plans or the contingency force that the 25th Division stood up. They will also maintain a capability with high water vehicles to be able to respond and either assist with moving first responders into the area should the waters become more flood-like, or also to evacuate personnel if necessary. So I think a lot more awareness is upon us from the Konolo storms last spring, and we're doing everything insofar as possible to try to be more ready and be more prepared for that inevitability.
1: To add to what General Logan said, we spend so much time and attention and concern during the Kona lows that we got comfortable knowing exactly how high the water was based on the graffiti that was on that spillway. I mean, we literally knew like to which letter of graffiti you had to worry about, and it was spilling over like crazy, right? Fortunately, we're not in that circumstance right now, but one or two more storms, you know, it could get there. Needless to say, if we come to a place at any point where we're worried about threats to life or well-being. We are in constant contact with each mayor, in this case, Mayor Blangiardi, and we would give people a lot of notice. Because I will remind you, people, again, don't tend to want to leave their homes. But if we were ever going to have a compromised dam, you just have to go, because that would be a catastrophic circumstance if a dam ever was breached. We have acquired that dam. We're going through the process. We will be broadening the spillway. We will be making for a lot more capacity. We just felt that needed to be a public asset.
3: Mahalo, we actually have a final question. We gave her some water, and she's ready to go with her final question.
6: Thank you. So final question, are we expecting any more bodies to be found in that area, Na'alehu, you know, are people missing?
1: To my knowledge, well, General, come on up again if you have heard anything, but I have not personally heard of any other findings. We do have some advanced search and rescue capacity. Maybe that's what he'll talk about.
5: To answer the question quickly, we actually don't know. As the governor alluded to, we're trying to go door to door along with our county partners from the county of Hawaii and try to ascertain where everybody is. Some people may have went to stay at a friend's house. Some people may have went on a trip. I do not believe that there are outstanding missing persons reports that Hawaii County Police is investigating. As far as I know, from the time that we left the Big Island. But as we canvass the area and we do these wellness checks in a methodical fashion through some of the residential areas, I think that number will become smaller and smaller. So truly the answer is we don't know. But I think throughout continued application of our assets, we'll be able to narrow that number down to about zero.
1: Okay. So, look, thank you guys for indulging this amount of information. You know, we're particularly thankful for all the partnerships that have gone on between the counties and the state. That has been great. And as you can see, the philanthropic community is fully engaged too. So if I may, if you have extra resources or capacity at home, be ready to help out. Be ready to help out the people that get hit hardest by these storms. This won't be the last storm of the year. But each and every time, we're a little bit more prepared to provide resources. So, again, thank you, everyone, for being so thoughtful. We will give you an update tomorrow or the next day, probably through press releases, though, if we're going to see intensification of the storm as we get more details and specifics. We know that this takes a lot of energy from you guys to come out. And to all of our friends on the Big Island, make sure you're listening very carefully about what the impact or the potential impact of the storm is. And if you feel the need to move to a different space, we will contact Vibrant Hawaii on your behalf and we'll help you out. That will, of course, also extend to all the people of the state of Hawaii. But those who are affected most, we will, we'll tend to first. Thank you, everybody.
7: You've been listening to a live news conference with Governor Josh Green about the approaching storm, currently a tropical depression 2C, expected to strengthen into a tropical storm. It's about 1,000 miles still from Hawaii, but because of the extraordinary circumstances that we find ourselves in after Hurricane Lala, the governor wanted to address several issues about expectations, about preparations. That storm is expected to strengthen as it moves towards Hawaii over the next couple of days. Right now, those expectations have come down in terms of wind speed. The governor referred to expectations of wind speeds now trending down to the 30 to 40 mile an hour range. That is in the tropical storm category. It is not in the hurricane category. And that is lower than expectations were just a little while ago. Governor Roth also saying that there are supplies pre-positioned in some of the most vulnerable areas. And that the track is, again, expected this could turn into a tropical storm perhaps sometime on Saturday. And we will start to be seeing heavy rains expected right now on the Big Island, probably Saturday night and into Sunday. That was the latest information. The governor was joined by John Bravender of the National Weather Service and Lieutenant General Stephen Logan, the Adjutant General of the State of Hawaii, as as well, briefing on a variety of topics. We're going to be having a recap for you later this afternoon on All Things Considered, and of course we'll be bringing you the latest on Morning Edition as well tomorrow. Right now we're going to be taking you to news from NPR that's going to be followed by Fresh Air here on member-supported Hawaii Public Radio.
8: Live from NPR News in Washington, I'm Ryland Barton. Sailors and Marines aboard the USS Abraham Lincoln are now on their way home. The military says another ship is in the region to provide relief. Family members report deteriorating conditions, including suicide attempts. NPR's Katie Riddle reports.
9: The military has not confirmed reports of suicide, and Defense Secretary Pete Hegseth says the media has exaggerated the hardships the crew is enduring. But experts who have worked on these kinds of missions say 9 months at sea, even in the best of conditions, is difficult. Dr. Philip Hunt was for years a Navy physician. He says the treatment of these sailors and Marines is unacceptable.
10: To do that to people who have dedicated, they put their lives on the line, they took an oath. We all took the same oath. It just almost brings you to tears.
9: The return journey home for the aircraft carrier will take a month. Katie Riddle, NPR News.
8: The federal debt topped $40 trillion yesterday as the government continues to rapidly pile up debt, and spending outstrips revenue by more than $2 trillion a year. Treasury Secretary Scott Bessent blamed the Biden administration.
11: And remember, we did not get here in a day. That we were left with a mess. The Biden administration had the highest deficit to GDP in history when we weren't at war or weren't in a recession. For 2025, we brought it down by more than 1%.
8: The debt has exploded over several presidential administrations. The federal government borrowed heavily when the pandemic began during President Trump's first term and continued into the Biden years to stabilize the economy and support a recovery. More spending was approved last year when Trump signed a massive spending and tax cut bill. A woman was charged today with plotting to plant a bomb at the New York State Capitol building. Samuel King with New York Public News Network reports court documents allege she pledged allegiance to Islamic State.
12: Federal law enforcement agents say Jessica Bowie had a gun and a dummy explosive device with her Wednesday as she met with informants who she thought were helping her carry out her plan to destroy as much of the Capitol as possible and, quote, kill all the senators. First Assistant U.S. Attorney John Sarcone says the arrest should serve as a warning to other would-be terrorists.
13: We are vigilant, we are prepared, and just as we stop this defendant, we will continue to disrupt plots and protect the American people.
12: The arrest comes just weeks before the anniversary of the September 11th attacks. The FBI says they've stopped more than 400 individuals from carrying out alleged attacks here at home and abroad. For NPR News, I'm Samuel King in Albany.
8: The World Health Organization says Congo will receive 70,000 doses of the Ervebo vaccine. It's licensed for Ebola virus, but not for the Bundibugyo virus, which is responsible for the current outbreak. The WHO says early data suggests it may provide some protection. The outbreak has killed more than 2,400 people out of more than 52,000 cases. It's NPR. Communities still recovering from last weekend's hurricane in Hawaii could get hit again in the coming days. Now forecasters are warning another system could dump up to 15 inches of rain across the Big Island. Residents of a Rio Grande community in South Texas are suing the federal government over border wall construction. Landowners in San Ignacio say contractors entered private property without permission. Texas Public Radio's Tim Gutierrez reports.
14: Chanting "No Border Wall," about 60 protesters marched outside the federal courthouse in Laredo. Many came from San Ignacio, where landowners are fighting border wall construction they say is crossing onto private land. Tricia Cortez is with the Rio Grande International Study Center.
15: This is a very small, historic community that has this unique ability to push back against the federal government.
14: Residents along the Rio Grande from Laredo West toward Big Bend National Park have formed the No Border Wall Coalition to oppose new construction. The coalition says San Ignacio landowners have temporarily stopped work on disputed property, asking a federal judge to halt construction while the case moves forward. I'm Tim Gutierrez in San Antonio.
8: A semi-truck sent a truckload of squid spilling into a Rhode Island roadway, leaving a stench as they sat in the road for hours in the summer heat. The trailer, fully loaded with squid, overturned on its side while the truck was making a turn and blocked all lanes on one road. Local authorities are calling it the Squidpocalypse of 26. 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
17: 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A new Cramps album, Gravest Gravy, on All Things Considered from NPR News.
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20: This is Fresh Air. I'm Tanya Mosley, and my guest today is Yahya Abdul-Mateen II. He's nominated for an Emmy for the Marvel series Wonder Man. He plays Simon Williams, a struggling actor with a secret. He has real superpowers, and if anyone finds out, he doesn't just lose his career, he loses his freedom. Abdul-Mateen grew up in both New Orleans and Oakland, studied architecture at UC Berkeley, and worked as a city planner until a layoff sent him to the Yale School of Drama. He booked his first major role in 2015, nearing 30, and since then he's performed on Broadway in Top Dog, Underdog, been cast as Black Manta in Aquaman, Bobby Seale in The Trial of the Chicago 7, the lead in Candyman, and won an Emmy for playing Dr. Manhattan in HBO's Watchmen. Wonder Man made him the lead in his very own Marvel series. And then, 2 weeks after his Emmy nomination, Disney canceled the show a few months after a second season had already been announced. And Yahya Abdul-Mateen II, welcome to Fresh Air.
21: What's up? Thank you. I'm happy to be here.
20: Why are you laughing?
21: You know, I don't really reflect back so far, that far, you know, and when you first you say my name and then you go through and you tell the story and then you, when you end it off, you say, and he just lost his job. And now he's sitting in front of me and he just lost his job. And I just thought that was so, it's so funny the way that I'm being talked about right now.
20: But you know, I mean, there's so much to talk about. The thing about When Marvel approached you, you said, I only have one Marvel dollar to spend.
21: Yeah.
20: Mm-hmm. You asked yourself whether Wonder Man was the actual role that you were going to spend that dollar.
21: Mm-hmm.
20: I'm really curious. I thought that was a really interesting way to talk about entering the Marvel universe and being a part of something that's so big.
21: Mm-hmm.
20: How are you reflecting on it now that you have spent that dollar and you've gone through this journey on this show that is highly respected?
21: Yeah, so far, dollar well spent. For sure. Look at the experience that I had, you know, and I got to put it out. Now, when I said that, I was talking about fun and longevity.
20: Mm-hmm.
21: You know, I was talking specifically against a one-off.
20: A role that is going to stand the test of time and not be a one-off.
21: And at the same time, something that was worth my time and something that I enjoyed. That's what a dollar well spent would be. Now, when I flash to present day and I do reflect back, boy, that, of course it was a dollar well spent. You know, I got to make a fantastic show and I got to play a fantastic character who many people related to.
20: Wonder Man is not a typical Marvel story.
21: Mm-hmm.
20: There's almost no action. Mm-hmm. It's a comedy.
21: Yeah.
20: And it's a comedy about auditioning, shot like an indie film.
21: Yeah.
20: And the hero's battles are with casting directors and in his own head. Your character, Simon Williams, he's a working actor in Los Angeles, years in without a break, when a reclusive director announces a remake of this cheesy 80s superhero. And Simon goes after the lead. And I actually want to play a clip to set up so folks can know what we're talking about if they haven't seen it.
21: Yeah.
20: And in this scene, he's at his audition for Wonder Man, reading his lines.
0: Let's listen.
21: Simon Williams, reading for Wonder Man. The Mbera people believe if a soul fails to turn right after death, it ends up in a dark and treacherous place. Well, I've been to the void. I lived in that screaming silence. I know what it's like. I lost whatever part was left in me that makes a person a person. Until Barnaby pulled me out. No one else ever gave a damn. No one. It's too late for me. But you can still walk away. I'm asking you nicely, just walk away.
0: That's my guest, Yahya Abdul-Mateen II as Simon in Wonder Man. And Yahya, Simon is an over-preparer. He is always in his head. But he gives this performance in his audition that just blows them away. And I've heard you say that you kind of are the opposite when you're stepping into a role. You get the script, you get the lines down, but you step into that and then you allow yourself to surrender to the actual role. But was there a particular moment where you learned to do that, when you realized that you could know material really deeply, and then there comes a point where you just have to let all that go?
21: Yes. And the secret is that you have to prepare in order to let all that go. So I prepare more than Simon.
0: Oh, you do?
21: Yeah.
0: He's an over-preparer, but you're an over-over.
21: Well, Simon is an overthinker. You know, Simon is looking for the traps. I'm looking for the opportunities. So I'm different from Simon in that way. So I prepare. And that's the trick. So I do the homework, and then I'm not afraid to let go of the homework. The homework is there to support me, not to decide what it is that I'm going to do. Often when we're acting with other people and other factors that we're not aware of when we're doing our rehearsal process. So I like to walk do the tightrope dance. That's what it feels like when I am putting myself out there with these words and with my character's intentions, and when I legitimately don't know what's going to happen. It's more fun for me that way. It's more exciting.
0: Have you ever wanted a role as bad as Simon wanted Wonder Man?
21: Oh, let me think. There has to be a yes.
0: Yeah.
21: There has to be a yes in there somewhere. I wanted to play Booth, the character that I played in the play called Top Dog, Underdog. I've been wanting to do that for 20 years before I got a chance to do it. But I never did pursue it. So I don't know if I've wanted anything. I can't think of anything that I've pursued in the same way that Simon pursued Wonder Man. Because he was doing some crazy things for a job. But actors, man, actors, we do all type of things. I was telling stories. I was lying on my resume, you know, back in 2012, talking about all the different skills and accents I could do and things like that.
0: Oh, when you first graduated?
21: When I first, from
0: acting school?
21: No. I hadn't gone to school yet. This was when I was just getting little jobs in the Bay Area, little acting jobs. And I was over exaggerating. I had maybe played the bongos two times and said, yeah, I could do that. So I put it on my resume. I may have done an accent in class one time. So I said, you know, that wasn't too hard. I put that on my resume, you know. But that's what you got to do. You got to, you know, stack the cards in your favor.
0: What gave you the gall to do it, you know?
21: I didn't know no better. And it was, it was just too much empty space on my resume. So I needed to find things that I could do so I could write them down. I think what gave me the gall, the empty space, that's what gave me the gall.
0: Season one ends with us expecting to now see what Simon is going to be like now that he has all the things that he has been fighting and working toward. He is Wonder Man. And they point to a pattern of Marvel involving Black-led projects. Mm-hmm. There's Wonder Man canceled despite your nomination for mm-hmm. Emmy, Blade dead after 7 years, mm-hmm. Ironheart, Armor Wars. It's just a whole bunch. And the argument is that Marvel doesn't protect its Black-led projects. Mm-hmm. You kind of have rejected that. Well, how do you see it?
21: It's not that I've rejected that. I make the observation based off my experience. Mm-hmm. When you look at the history of those projects, and when you put them all together, there's no way around it. It does not look good. It does not look like good business, and it looks like it's certainly not favorable to its Black creatives. That's what it looks like. So I'd be ignorant if I'd be willfully blind if I chose not to make that observation. I'm always interested in the truth, and I'm always interested in what is true for me. And what is true for me is that in the case of Wonder Man, I actually don't know what happened.
0: What did they tell you?
21: I've heard things about viewership. What I would say is that if that is the case, then when it comes to Black-led projects, especially Black-led niche projects, I think they need a little bit more time to cook. Mm. Because I think Black audiences usually find out and gravitate to the niche projects a little bit slower. They're a little bit behind because they're not always, that's not what's always marketed to us. And I think that it was one of those projects that needed a bit more time to cook if it was going to depend on the Black audience to mm-hmm. also give some buoyancy to the, mm-hmm. To the numbers of that show. Mm-hmm. Nevertheless, I will circle back and always come back to the point that I'm so thankful and, blessed to have been able to be a part of something that was special, that is special. I'm getting so much love out there. And the reason why I think I'm getting so much love is because people are, yes, they do feel for me, but what's actually going on is that they love that show. People really enjoyed that show. And I know what it's like to have one of my favorite shows be canceled or for mm-hmm. it to finally end. You got to find a way to fill that slot, to mm-hmm. fill that void. So I think it's a sign that our show gave a lot of people a lot of, joy and relief and some distraction, in this world. And I do hope that I get another chance to step back into that Wonder Man character.
0: What were you looking forward to for season two? Because it's a slow burn that towards the latter half of the first season, now we're along for the ride for him.
21: Yeah.
0: It ended expecting there to be season two.
21: Simon was just getting used to fame, and a little bit of notoriety and what he could do with it. We followed Simon when he had this dream, and we saw him finally get a little taste of what he was after. I was always curious, and I am curious about what a character like Simon would do with it once he finally gets it. We saw the first thing that he did. The first thing that he did, he went and did something, noble. He went to go stand up for his friend. Mm-hmm. Okay, cool. Now that you've done that, what are you going to do with it next? Mm-hmm. Because we saw him be egotistical a bit. We saw him be self-centered and things like that. And so those things just aren't cured. Those things don't go away. Neither does the nerves and the anxiety. And, so there's a whole another chapter of Simon finally getting what he asked for. And then learning how to deal with it.
0: Yeah. Let's take a short break. My guest is Yahya Abdul-Mateen II. He's nominated for an Emmy for his lead role in the Marvel series Wonder Man, which Disney canceled 2 weeks after his nomination for an Emmy. We'll continue our conversation after a short break. This is Fresh Air.
2: Just like the economy changes, how we measure it changes too.
4: The reason people are focused on it a little bit more is that you have an administration that has been talking about how they need to get inflation down.
2: I'm Kai Rizdahl. Can't manage what you don't measure, right? That's next time on Marketplace.
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0: This is Fresh Air, and today I am talking with Yahya Abdul-Mateen II. He's nominated for an Emmy for playing Simon Williams in Wonder Man, a Marvel comedy about a struggling actor hiding real superpowers. He grew up in New Orleans and Oakland, studied architecture at UC Berkeley, and worked as a city planner before the Yale School of Drama. You grew up between New Orleans and the Bay, and somehow you went to 13 different schools?
21: I think so. I think it tracks like that.
0: Yeah, yeah, that's like changing schools every few years. Yeah. Why did your family move so much?
21: Always looking for a better life. Always looking for a better school. You know, there was six of us. So a lot of that sometimes was about trying to find whatever was convenient for my parents and like the best fit for our education and things like that.
0: Was there ever a moment when you got tired of it?
21: No, I didn't even notice it.
0: You didn't?
21: No, because there was so much love in my home, you know? So whatever now could be perceived as some type of instability or anything like that, we were shielded from that, you know? And my parents did a fantastic job. And like I say, when we went to different schools, we were looking for a better education.
0: How do you think that experience shaped who you are, being the new person all the time?
21: Yeah, I mean, I think that it's made me more observant. I enter into new environments sort of quiet, you know, looking around and sort of calculating and doing the math and, on my surroundings. And then after a little while, you know, I take up a little bit more space. Now, when I went to high school, I went to one high school. Right. And so high school was my first time entering into a space with the same students, basically entering into a school just sort of on the same level as everybody else.
0: Mm.
21: So high school was really where I sort of socially blossomed, like in the ninth grade, I sort of gained my confidence. And but what I did have by the ninth grade was my individuality.
0: Mm.
21: You know, I was myself.
0: Mm. What does that mean? Yeah, what did that look like?
21: Well, I wasn't a follower.
0: Mm-hmm.
21: You know, I had my high school reunion.
0: In the Bay,
21: yeah. In Oakland, I think it was either last year or the year before. And I was at lunch with my best friend from high school and then with another one of our friends also from high school. And he said, he said, you was different. I said, what? He said, yeah, man, you know, your dad would drop you off on a motorcycle and, you know, you were just different. And when I think back, I was like, you know, I think, wow, you know, I guess I was. But I was always myself.
0: You even called yourself, you know, the weird one.
21: When did I do that?
0: Yeah, there was an interview where you said I was a little weird. I was nerdy, but I also...
21: Yeah.
0: Played sports and.
21: Yeah. I mean, I don't know why I use that word, but I was different, but you know, but I liked myself. You know what I mean? Whatever it was about me that made me different, I didn't know it.
0: Mm.
21: I didn't know that I was different. That's the thing. And I liked myself. Everybody's different.
0: Mm-hmm.
21: You know, I was confident enough to, like, I didn't have the cool shoes. That didn't even feel like it fit my personality. You know, I remember one time I got some Jordans. It was the first time I had like the cool shoes and I wore them to school. And a friend of mine, oh man, he didn't let me rest. Oh, yeah, you know, pointing at me because I got the new cool shoes on and I was a little bit embarrassed, but you know, but I was always confident in who I was.
0: That's funny to be embarrassed, right, by wearing the latest.
21: Yeah. By wearing, because I wasn't that kid. So it's sort of, you know, it was as if I was trying on cool for the first time.
0: People called your family the Black Brady Bunch.
21: Yeah.
0: You were the youngest of the six.
21: I'm the youngest, yeah. We had a mom, dad, the dogs, the station wagon. And what I like to say is we didn't have the white picket fence. We had the chain link fence. But, you know, it was ours.
0: You talked about having a stutter.
21: Yeah, I stutter.
0: Growing up,
21: Even to this day, I stutter.
0: How intense is it?
21: It can be intense if I let myself get comfortable. you know, right now my brain is on. So I'm conscious to take my time and things like that. But if I wasn't worried about taking my time, then you would be able to tell, oh, he stutters.
0: Oh, really?
21: Oh, yeah.
0: Yeah.
21: Yeah.
0: So are there particular words or?
21: Our words sometimes tend to get me. It just depends. But say I have this thing, right? I have two streams of consciousness going on basically all the time. And I can feel a stutter on its way. And when I know when I'm about to stutter, then I switch over to the second stream of consciousness and I go around the stutter and then I keep on going. When I'm at home and I don't feel like doing that, I just stay on my single stream of consciousness and I just stutter. I just let the stutter go and I just get through it.
0: Has it always been that way for you?
21: I think so.
0: Mm-hmm.
21: Yeah.
0: Architecture was your major at UC Berkeley. Mm-hmm. And you've talked about how you took drama classes to help you overcome your stutter.
21: Yeah.
0: So that you could do your presentations for...
21: Yeah, that didn't work.
0: It didn't work.
21: It didn't work at all. But I found, you know, acting. And I didn't stutter when I acted. I never stuttered with a script, ever.
0: What do you think it is about the drama and the drama class that really allowed you to be in that space?
21: I rehearsed the words. Mm-hmm. So it's just really all muscle memory.
0: I know you don't know any different, mm-hmm. but it sounds like it's a lot of work. Is it exhausting? Having the two, I mean, we all have double consciousness to a certain extent.
21: Okay. Is that exhausting?
0: Yeah.
21: It's a little bit of work, but, know, it helps me to articulate myself better.
0: Yeah.
21: And things like that. One needs to care. Mm-hmm. You know what I mean? You know, who knows? I do what works for me right now. It helps me to communicate better, mm-hmm. you know, I don't want to be on TV and on my interviews just stuttering all over the place and making a mess, you know.
0: But it's also kind of amazing because I've heard other actors who have also, I think James Earl Jones has talked about he had a stutter.
21: Yeah, but stuttering
0: Danny Glover.
21: Stuttering is frustrating.
0: Mm-hmm.
21: For example, if I were to stutter right now, sometimes you just wouldn't be able to hear anything. I just wouldn't be able to say the word. You may have radio silence for about 8 seconds, and I'm not even making sounds. Other times I sound like the car engine trying to start, and that's when I'm being stubborn and just trying to push it through,
0: mm-hmm.
21: you know.
0: Mm-hmm.
21: And I don't feel like taking my time. I don't feel like going to my alternate words. You know, it's just what I know.
0: Our guest today is actor Yahya Abdul-Mateen II. We'll be right back after a short break. I'm Tanya Mosley, and this is Fresh Air.

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4: This is Fresh Air. I'm Tanya Mosley, and my guest today is Yahya Abdul-Mateen II. He's nominated for an Emmy for his lead role in Wonder Man, a Marvel comedy about a struggling actor who's hiding the secret that he has real superpowers. Abdul-Mateen II grew up between New Orleans and Oakland, the youngest of six, studied architecture at UC Berkeley, and worked as a city planner in San Francisco until a layoff sent him to the Yale School of Drama. Since then, he starred in several television productions, which include starring as Black Manta in Aquaman and Bobby Seale in The Trial of the Chicago Seven. He won an Emmy for playing Dr. Manhattan in HBO's Watchmen and earned a Tony nomination for his Broadway debut in Top Dog Underdog. This year, he also starred in and served as executive producer of Netflix's Man on Fire, stepping into the role of John Creasy, a part Denzel Washington made iconic. Your father was born John Ford, but changed his name to Yahya Abdul-Mateen when he converted to Islam. What does your name mean?
5: John. Just like my father, it means John. So Yahya is the prophet John, and Abdul-Mateen is a servant of a firm God.
4: Your dad was Muslim, but your mom was Christian. Christian. Mm-hmm. Yeah, she is Christian. Mm-hmm. How did that play out in your house growing up?
5: We knew God. You know, we were introduced to God in two different ways. You know, sometimes we go to the masjid, sometimes we fast. For Ramadan, we would pray with my father five times a day. And other times we'd go to the church and we'd sing in the choir, and we had our own little children's choir at home and things like that. What it did for me was it gave me a reverence for God and an appreciation for God and a know-how to get to him in my life, you know, because I had parents that gave me that example of respecting God. Mm. And that's what that did for me. Hmm. Yeah.
4: You were a young man just stepping out in the world when your father passed away.
5: Yeah, I was 21. I was in college. Yeah.
4: How did that change or impact at all your thoughts about your future, your trajectory?
5: Boy, how much time you got? I always felt like I had everything I needed. I had a great relationship, you know, with my father, and that I was blessed to have had a father in my life. It wasn't until later on in life, you know, in my mid and late 30s, that I realized, oh, I lost my father when I was very young. Mm-hmm. You know, as I see other 21-year-olds and 25-year-olds, 27-year-olds, and I understand the importance of having a father, and I see where I lost my father, then there was sort of a secondary grieving process because, you know, as a man, I'm going through different things. And I was like, boy, I would really like to talk to my father, mm-hmm. you know, right now. And so, but I am still very, very, very blessed to have been given a great father whose lessons are not far from me.
4: Yeah. Was your dad artistic?
5: I don't know that he was artistic at all. You know, he was an intellect. He was definitely an intellect, loved to read, mm-hmm. had an opinion on the world, and was quiet, reserved, which I am that way, you know, patient, slow to speak, you know, hardworking. My mother is the artistic one. Mm. You know, my mother, when I was doing plays, she was inspired to do plays out in the Bay Area. She did The Wiz. She did a play of The Wiz.
4: She was inspired by you.
5: Yeah, she was inspired. Well, I was probably growing up inspired by her, and then she was later on in turn inspired by me. My mother is the character mm-hmm. in the household. I'm not the character in the household at all.
4: Is it true that your dream, since you were a child, was to be a city planner?
5: Was to be an architect.
4: To be an architect.
5: Yeah, I wanted to be an architect. That's why I went to college to study it, yeah.
4: Was it in the back of your mind during that time period, acting as well?
5: Or no, acting, I didn't even know that was possible. I never even thought about that. Somebody, I'll keep the story short, but a teammate of mine, you know, dared me to take an acting class.
4: What type of teammate?
5: I was on the track team at Berkeley.
4: Uh-huh.
5: Yeah, and one day we were at practice, you know, making fun of the coaches and things like that on the team building exercise, and I got up in front of everybody and did an impersonation. Everybody was laughing. The next day, they were still talking about it. And my teammate, he dared me to take a theater class. And I was looking for an easy class to take, and I auditioned and took the class. And didn't take it seriously in the sense that I did all the work, but I used to be late to class and, you know, things like that. I wasn't the best representation of what a top student should be. Mm-hmm. But I always knew my lines. I rehearsed for real. I don't know how present I was. But when it was my turn to work, I always put in the work and I always took the work seriously. I didn't take the attendance the most seriously.
4: Mm-hmm.
5: And after that semester, the teacher, she told me, actually, I just ran into her in the building one day and she said, hey, she said, you're really good.
4: Mm.
5: And, you know, I hope you take some more classes.
4: Mm.
5: And I wasn't necessarily intending to, you know, but I was like, oh, I didn't know that.
4: Hmm.
5: Maybe I will. So the next class that I took, I found something that I thought would be a good opportunity to work on my stutter. And then that just brought me deeper into this world.
4: You're deep in this world, mm-hmm. but you graduate with an architecture degree
5: mm-hmm.
4: and you work for the city of San Francisco
5: mm-hmm.
4: as in the city planning department.
5: Yeah. The mayor's office of housing.
4: Yeah.
5: Uh-huh.
4: What was your job?
5: I was a program coordinator for a project called the SF Hope Initiative. I believe it's been almost 15 years now.
4: And you still remember that.
5: Yeah, yeah, yeah. The Youth SF Leadership Academy. Youth SF Leadership Academy, I think that's what it was called.
4: Yeah.
5: But I was a program coordinator. My job was to pair young people with architects and with city planners in six of the housing projects in San Francisco that were undergoing a redevelopment process.
4: Mm.
5: And so I was teaching, well, facilitating a program that taught architecture and city planning curriculum to the young people so that they could work with the planners to give educated feedback on what they wanted in their neighborhoods.
4: Were you enjoying the job?
5: Absolutely.
4: You got laid off, though.
5: Yeah, like, it was like 11 months.
4: 11 months yeah. later, you get laid off.
5: I keep on getting laid off and losing jobs. What up with that? What up with that? But, you know, every time I do, it turns into something better. You know what I mean? Okay. So I wonder what this one's going to turn into.
4: Well, I mean, you got a whole slew of projects. So
5: yeah.
4: So you get laid off and you give yourself 3 years to become an actor.
5: Yeah.
4: Or you'd go back to study.
5: Yeah, I would go back. I was going to go get my master's in planning and probably work in politics.
4: You decided to go to grad school for it. You ended up at Yale School of Drama.
5: Mm-hmm.
4: That is a prestigious acting school.
5: Yeah.
4: It's one of the best in the world. It's for serious actors.
5: Mm-hmm.
4: When you went there, did you have a specific dream of the type of actor that you wanted to be?
5: Not necessarily. I just wanted training. I knew that actors from that school were working on Broadway. That was really, because by then all the acting I had done was in theater.
4: Mm-hmm.
5: So I was like, well, okay, well, how far can you go in theater? Well, you can go to Broadway.
4: Mm-hmm.
5: So, you know, I was hoping to get enough training to go and do Broadway, and then you'll see what happens next.
4: Mm-hmm.
5: Yeah.
4: Let's take a short break. My guest is Yahya Abdul-Mateen II. He's nominated for an Emmy for his lead role in the Marvel series Wonder Man, a Marvel comedy about a struggling actor hiding real superpowers. We'll continue our conversation after a short break. This is Fresh Air.
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4: This is Fresh Air, and today I am talking with Yahya Abdul-Mateen II. He's nominated for an Emmy for playing Simon Williams in Wonder Man, a Marvel comedy about a struggling actor hiding real superpowers. You've been inside some pretty complex and dynamic stories that allow us to self-reflect. I'm thinking about The Watchmen, mm-hmm. which it's a 2019 HBO series that you won an Emmy for. Congratulations.
5: Thank you.
4: And it's set in a world where superheroes are real, and you played what seemed like the most ordinary person in it.
5: Mm-hmm.
4: Cal, who was a stay-at-home husband married to a detective played by Regina King.
5: Yeah.
4: And then comes the twist that Cal is actually secretly Dr. Manhattan.
5: Yeah.
4: The one true super being in the world. A blue, god-like man who experiences past, present, and future all at once.
5: Yeah.
4: And I want to play a scene, a really powerful one, where you use that power to give your wife something impossible. A conversation with the grandfather she never got to meet, played by Louis Gossett Jr.
5: Oh, that's cold.
4: Let's listen.
5: That's cold.
10: Aren't you supposed to be blue?
11: I recently made some changes in my life. I'm about to make a few more, which is why I wanted to speak with you. Mr. Reeves, our lives have become entangled in a most profound way through someone known to both of us. But the future is uncertain, and my ability to influence events is limited. In order to ensure an optimal outcome, I would like to form an alliance.
10: You want to team up with me?
11: You are Hooded Justice, a hero.
10: Ah, that's what this is all about. Want me to put on a mask, huh?
11: No. This is about Angela.
10: Angela?
11: Your granddaughter.
10: I don't have a granddaughter.
11: But you had a son. He had a daughter, which makes her your granddaughter.
10: Oh, that's how that works out, huh?
11: I met her in Vietnam. We are in love. Soon we will marry and move to Tulsa, where she'll be a police officer.
10: I don't know why the hell she wants to go to Tulsa.
11: I'm not sure she knows yet. But I suspect it's because she senses it is where she comes from.
10: What the hell you want with me?
11: Nothing. But Angela does. She wants your help.
10: She doesn't even know I exist.
11: That is because you choose to let her be ignorant to your existence.
10: Oh, she doesn't want me in her life.
11: She does. I know the moment I first see her, I sense profound emptiness and loss. I know because she says over and over again that she doesn't want a family, yet it is clear through her actions that it is all that she wants.
4: That was my guest, Yahya Abdul-Mateen II,
5: wow.
4: with Louis Gossett Jr. in Watchmen. Mm. I have a question I want to ask you about it, but yeah, I'm also very curious about your reaction to it. You turned really reflective listening to that piece.
5: Yeah, I haven't watched it.
4: Yeah. You've never watched it, or you haven't?
5: I maybe have watched it once.
4: Yeah.
5: I think so. I don't remember it. So now when I'm listening to it, I'm remembering it.
4: Uh-huh.
5: And I'm remembering, oh, that was a really good show. And also proud of him. I don't think it's myself. I'm not proud of myself, but I'm proud of the work that young man did to make some of those choices and to stick with that in that performance.
4: Your old self. You're thinking about yourself.
5: I'm thinking about myself when I was younger, as a younger person in the preparation for that, because I could have been very boring.
4: Well, that's the thing about it, Yaya. Yeah. Part of it is because he is holding the past, the present, and the future at once.
5: Yeah.
4: So there is no emotional core there. You had to play that.
5: Yeah.
4: You had to strip something from yourself in order to play that. Do you remember that conscious choice that you made?
5: The gift was that he could experience it all at the same time. But the curse that comes with that is that he understands how small each moment is in comparison to the grand scheme.
4: Mm-hmm.
5: So he's everywhere at the same time.
4: Mm-hmm.
5: So he's not able to be in the moment. And sometimes in the moment is where some of the most beautiful things happen.
4: Mm-hmm.
5: And so he doesn't get to feel the individual moment.
4: Is it true that when you took the role of Cal, you didn't even know who'd you really be playing?
5: No, I didn't. I stepped out on faith. They sort of said, trust me, it'll be worth it.
4: Tell me how you found out about it.
5: People started to whisper on set. We were well into shooting. And Dr. Manhattan hadn't shown up, but there was like, he has to show up at some point. Who is it? I think it's him. I don't think it's me, because why would it be me? I'm.
4: Because just for folks who haven't watched the show,
5: you're playing
4: Regina King's husband.
5: That's just this normal guy. That's what
4: living.
5: I signed up to be in
4: right.
5: this show. I've signed up to play Regina King's husband.
4: Mm-hmm.
5: And eventually I get pulled into the office here in L.A. Damon Lindelof, he wanted to have a meeting and he let me know that I was Dr. Manhattan. And I said, okay, I should have asked for more money.
4: That was your reaction, huh?
5: Of course, that was my reaction. You know, I said, okay, well, I really got to get in shape. And then I said, I should ask for more money. That was my more humorous side. I wasn't so serious about that.
4: Many of your roles, like Man on Fire, they're reprisals. They're previously played by iconic actors like Denzel Washington.

0: I like myself. I like my work in a healthy way. And that gives me enough confidence to go and pursue what it is that excites me with the opportunities that I say yes to, the opportunities that are in front of me. That allows me to get the ghosts of the past out of the room and to do what it is I have to do.
1: That's interesting to put it that way, the ghosts in the room. Is there a way that you center yourself? Do you not watch the previous ones?
0: Or no,
1: do you
0: watch them? I watch, because it's nice to know what the fans love. So if I can give the fans a sense of something that they are tuning in for, then good. I just like to do it in my way. You know, I don't want to do it, and they don't want an imitation. And they want what they know, you know. But it's my job, since I'm not Denzel Washington, I make it my job to know what it is that they liked about that performance. Oh, okay, well, you like, one, you like him. And so that's, I'm never going to do that. But what else do you like? What do you like about him? Well, you like his soul. You know, you like the gravitas and the soul. Okay, well, are there opportunities for me to imbue this character with some gravitas and with a sense of soul that is authentic to me? If there's a yes, then I build that bridge. And that becomes one of the bridges between myself and the audience.
1: You weren't able to go to the Emmy where you won the award for The Watchmen because it was during the pandemic. But you'll be able to go to the Emmys this time around.
0: Oh, yeah, I'll be in the building.
1: For The Wonder Men. Yeah. What are you most excited about?
0: You know, just seeing it, if I'm being honest. You know, after I won, I did wish that I was there, you know, if I'm being honest. And so now I'll get to go and I'll know what it's like to be there. And that'll be cool. And if I meet Steve Carell, then that'll be real dope.
1: For real? What is it about Steve?
0: Oh, I grew up watching The Office. I've watched every episode so many times. I know every single episode of The Office. Every single episode of The Office. And yeah, I used to be screaming at the top of my lungs watching The Office. So I'm not going to sit up here and act like I'm way too cool for school and things like that to not ask for a picture and to not, you know, see what he looked like. No, I won't be weird and I won't fan out, but I would love to meet Steve Carell to say what's up.
1: Well, I'll be looking at your Instagram to see if you got that picture.
0: To see if I get a chance, right? Yeah.
1: Yahya Abdul-Mateen II, this has been such a pleasure.
0: It has been. Thank you very much.
1: Yahya Abdul-Mateen II. He's nominated for an Emmy for the Marvel series Wonder Man, and his new film, By Any Means, is in theaters September 4th. Coming up, film critic Justin Chang reviews the new film Teenage Sex and Death at Camp Miasma. This is Fresh Air.
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1: This is Fresh Air. In the new movie, Teenage Sex and Death at Camp Miasma, Hannah Einbinder plays a young queer director who's trying to reboot a popular series of slasher movies from the 80s and 90s. The film also stars Gillian Anderson. Teenage Sex and Death at Camp Miasma is now playing in theaters, and our film critic Justin Chang has this review.
7: The 39-year-old director Jane Schoenbrunn has a wild imagination, but a consistent theme. They're fascinated by the media obsessions that shaped some of us as young people, perhaps even offering us a sense of refuge and belonging that the outside world could not. Schoenbrunn's 2021 debut, We're All Going to the World's Fair, was an eerie experimental horror film about a teenager caught up in an online role-playing game. Then came the 2024 drama I Saw the TV Glow, about two teens bonding over a Buffy-style TV series, which Schoenbrunn, a transgender filmmaker, turned into a stealthy commentary on trans experience.

0: Now we have Schoenbrunn's third feature, Teenage Sex and Death at Camp Miasma. It draws its title from a fictional slasher movie called Camp Miasma, which was a big hit sometime in the 1980s, and like Friday the 13th, A Nightmare on Elm Street, and countless other horror touchstones of its era, has spawned an increasingly rudderless series of sequels. Schoenbrunn recaps the history of the Camp Miasma franchise in a dazzlingly witty opening credits sequence that I want to watch again slowly, one frame at a time. It's the work of an artist who knows how to spoof and embrace pop cultural phenomena in astoundingly meticulous detail. Hannah Einbinder, from the comedy series Hacks, stars as Chris Williams, a 29-year-old independent filmmaker who's writing and directing a Camp Miasma reboot. She's hoping to persuade Billy Presley, who starred in the original movie, to reprise her role in the new one. Billy is something of a recluse. She lives in the Pacific Northwest, in a remote lakeside cabin on the very grounds where Camp Miasma was shot. In this scene, Chris is in a nearby cinema, watching a scene from that first film, when Billy, played by Gillian Anderson with a southern accent and a fabulous aura of old Hollywood glamour, approaches her in the theater.
1: I feel like there's about to be a jump scare.

0: Hi. I'm Billy Presley. You must be the writer-director.
1: Yeah, hi. You came out of nowhere. I didn't know you were in here.
0: I'm sorry. I saw you and I wanted to scare you. It's only fair, right? You've already seen me.
2: Teenage Sex and Death at Camp Miasma is frequently funny as a satire of contemporary filmmaking. Schoenbrunn takes knowing aim at the industry's obsession with sequels, reboots, and origin stories, its overuse of trauma as a horror trope, and its often performative approach to inclusion and social justice. The original Camp Miasma, which featured a gender-fluid killer laying waste to a summer camp, has since been accused of transphobia, a criticism that Chris, who approaches cinema through a queer academic lens, wants to correct in her own project. More than once, though, the older, worldlier Billy tells Chris to stop over-intellectualizing everything, noting that, in the movies, we respond to sex and horror on a pure, visceral level. True to its title, Teenage Sex and Death is fascinated by the connections between what excites us and what scares us. It's no surprise when Chris and Billy begin to explore their own growing feelings for each other. Their sex scenes are played for some wry humor. Anderson has been an LGBTQ+ icon for decades, since her days on The X-Files. But there's also a genuine warmth and tenderness here that builds on the actor's natural chemistry. Both characters, it turns out, have had their own physical and psychological hang-ups about sex, and the movie's most bracing element is the way it lets them confront those issues together. In Chris's case, that means exploring the voyeuristic and violent fantasies that drew her to the Camp Miasma movies in the first place. There's a sly paradox at play here that I think more than a few horror aficionados will relate to. A boudoir slathered in blood can suddenly become the safest of spaces. Schoenbrunn is a madly ambitious talent, deconstructing the nature of genre one moment and channeling an uneasy Lynchian mood the next. At times, they run the risk of stretching the film's many, many ideas past the point of redundancy. And there's one set piece, a killing spree from Camp Miasma, ironically set to a hit 90s song, that for many will be the movie's gory highlight, though I checked out of it pretty early on. Perhaps I was impatient to get back to Chris and Billy, two characters that Schoenbrunn and the actors clearly love to pieces. It's the highest compliment I can pay Einbinder and Anderson that somewhere out there, their performances are already captivating a new generation of pop culture obsessives.
3: Justin Chang is a film critic at The New Yorker. He reviewed Teenage Sex and Death at Camp Miasma. If you'd like to catch up on interviews you've missed, like our conversation with Professor Daniel Lieberman about what evolution reveals about dieting and weight loss, or with actor Jason Segel about playing a psychotherapist in the series Shrinking, check out our podcast. You'll find lots of Fresh Air interviews. You can also watch some of our interviews on our YouTube page. This is Fresh Air. And to find out what's happening behind the scenes of our show and get our producers' recommendations on what to watch, read, and listen to, subscribe to our free newsletter at whyy.org/freshair. Fresh Air's executive producer is Sam Brigger. Our technical director and engineer is Audrey Bentham. Our engineer today is Adam Staniszewski. Our interviews and reviews are produced and edited by Phyllis Myers, Roberta Shorrock, Anne-Marie Baldonado, Lauren Krenzel, Teresa Madden, Monique Nazareth, Susan Yakundi, Anna Bauman, and Nico Gonzalez-Whistler. Our digital media producer is Molly C.B. Nesper. Thea Challoner directed today's show. With Terry Gross, I'm Tanya Mosley.

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1: This is HPR 1 at 418. I'm Mike Machado. Hundreds of GoFundMe pages have been launched for Hawaii families to help with hurricane relief, and officials are urging residents to double-check that their donations are going to verified fundraisers. After a disaster happens, some scams and fake fundraisers can pop up under false names. Angelique McNaughton is the Senior Communications Manager at GoFundMe. She says the organization has a 24/7 trust and safety team that investigates scams and immediately shuts them down. But there are other platforms and fundraisers outside of their control.
2: Does a fundraiser have a clear title, image, and story? And then understand how that money is going to be used. What is the purpose of the fundraiser? Is the organizer being transparent about how those funds will be used? And then check the connection between the organizer and the person they're raising funds for. How are they related or connected to the recipient of the funds? And then look at the comments and the donations. Are direct family, friends, community members making donations? Are they leaving supportive comments? If there are any questions about a fundraiser, you can use the message button to reach the organizer and ask them directly.
1: 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Hawaiian Electric says it has essentially restored power to all customers impacted by Hurricane Lala on Oahu and Maui, 2 days earlier than its Friday target of restoring 95% of impacted customers. Crews continue to work on small pocket outages and individual service lines on the two islands. HECO expects nearly all impacted customers to be restored on Hawaii Island by tomorrow, except for remote and severely damaged areas. As of 9 a.m. this morning, about 80% of impacted customers have been restored on the Big Island. About 13,000 are still without power. Most of the outages are in Puna, Kona, Kohala, Hamakua, Hilo, and Kau. 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I'm Mike Machado at 420.
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4: 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I'm Elsa Chang.
5: And I'm Juana Summers. In the late 1970s, the Cramps introduced the world to psychobilly.
6: Well, my heartbeat is running wild because of you, my problem's out.
5: Blending punk and rockabilly, the band with their eccentric outfits and campy lyrics garnered a cult following.
7: They kind of ruined me for seeing a band in a club because it never got better than standing like a foot away from them next to my best friend of 50-some years, Ian MacKay. There's no stage. They played on the floor. And it was as cool as it could possibly have been.
5: That's Henry Rollins, former frontman for the punk band Black Flag. He was a teenager when he saw the Cramps play live for the first time. Now, he and MacKay are part of a team releasing a new Cramps album. It's called Gravest Gravy. And when I say new, I actually mean old. The band recorded it back in 1977 and intended to finally release Gravest Gravy back in 2008 as a kind of farewell. But after the death of lead singer Lux Interior, Cramps co-founder Poison Ivy put the project back on the shelf.
7: These tapes were sitting in Southern California in a garage. And so here we are almost two decades later, getting on the case.
5: When we talked, I asked Henry Rollins, what was it like to hear those recordings for the first time?
7: It blew my mind. I have a show on the station, KCRW. Mm-hmm. And for many years, I've told my wonderful listeners, as we listen to a live version of the Cramps cover of Rocket in My Pocket, folks, sadly, the band never recorded this in the studio, so we'll listen to this great FM broadcast version. So I'm listening to these tracks, and there's the Cramps doing a studio version of Rocket in My Pocket.

0: It's not, you know, I'm angry at the government. And there's time for that. But the cramps are kind of a vacation from all your worries. Mm-hmm. And just it's not important, but to clear the air. Ian and I, who work really carefully on all this stuff, we don't get paid. The money goes to Cramps Inc. We're doing this because the cramps brung us to the dance, as they say. We just do this because we're pretty good at it. And we just want to make sure it gets done right. But Larry asked me, hey, you want to take care of the audio? I'm like, a little bit. And so,
1: right. What a dream. What a dream.
0: Yeah, it's the best job I've ever had. And so we do this because the love of the music, and that's it.
1: Henry, what do you hope fans or even people who are new to the Cramps take away from this album?
0: Fun. When you hear the tracks on Gravest Gravy, you're like, yeah. It's like hearing Elvis Presley, a Sun Studios recording. You go, that's the real thing. That's rock and roll. Like, you know it. And I think the Cramps did that. And they had a lot of fun. It was very affected, you know, wearing sunglasses all the time, even to the supermarket. They would, Lux and Ivy would get dressed up because they're the Cramps. You know, Lux went to the gym, which is a hard thing to get your head around. And he would wear sunglasses in the gym because, come on, it's the best. Just him in the gym. I wish I could have seen that. But hopefully people will just be super happy. And like what I do, what Ian does, what Larry and Jimmy are doing, we're just the messengers of this amazing band. And so Gravest Gravy is our first one. The next one is ready for Record Store Day next year. I can safely say we're going to deliver things for Cramps fans that are going to make them deliriously happy.
1: I think we can certainly guarantee that. Just listening to this right now, I think a lot of people have a lot to look forward to. Henry Rollins, thank you so much for talking with us.
0: You're very welcome. Thank you.
1: Rollins is part of a team that's putting out the previously unreleased Cramps album, Gravest Gravy, which was recorded back in 1977, and it's out tomorrow.
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7: This is All Things Considered on HPR 1. I'm Mike Machado at 429. After Lala left thousands without power, the Hawaii State Department of Health is advised on how to prepare your food supply for potential prolonged outages. Peter Oshiro is the manager of the DOH's Food Safety Branch Environmental Health Program. He has decades of experience keeping food safe, and he shared some of his best practices with HPR's Robbie Dingman.
8: The first thing is to go out and get a thermometer before the next storm so you know exactly what the temperature in your refrigerator is. So if you don't have one, again, the rule of thumb is if your power has been out 4 to 6 hours, your refrigeration is not holding temperature already at that point, and things are in there are warming up, that's for sure. So, you know, things in their fridge won't last long with power outage, 4 to 6 hours max. A freezer, on the other hand, can last up to 2 days with food still in there. And the way to tell without a thermometer is if there's still ice crystals on the food or if it's still, you know, a little semi-solid, then the food is still safe and the temperature should be okay.
9: Are there any tips you have on what items are more perishable and things like you don't need to worry about as much?
8: Yeah, so typically anything in their fridge, if it's any kind of raw or cooked meats, poultry, fish or seafood, milk products, yogurts, soft cheeses, those things all should be thrown out. Those are very perishable. That includes things like cooked pastas, your leftover plate lunches, any kind of stews, soups, or cream-filled pastries. Those all are very perishable and need to throw out. So things that you can keep, even unrefrigerated, that might be in your refrigerator. Any fresh fruits and vegetables don't have to be refrigerated. A lot of people like them in their fridge, but if you have dried fruits, if you have open jars of peanut butter, jelly, ketchup, mustard, barbecue sauce, condiments, those are all okay, actually. They do not have to be kept under hard refrigeration. And if you have any kind of juices or sodas, of course, those don't need to be refrigerated.
9: And then ice. I've seen some advice on ice that people, before it gets bad, don't drive out in the storm. But what are the things you could do with ice that might help you out?
8: Yeah, so it depends on your capacity and how much food you have on hand. So if you have a lot of food in the fridge that you don't want to throw out, if you have a lot of meats and expensive things like that, that would be the best thing to save if you want to go out and get ice before the storm comes. And just keep in mind that when you put food on ice, you really should have it sealed well, and it should be actually buried in the ice, at least covered. If you just put food on top of ice, typically it won't get cold enough, yeah. So it's a good idea to have enough ice in the chest to at least have a thin layer of ice covering all your food products in there. And again, everybody, you know, the one thing that's hard is always how strong the impact of the storm will be. Nobody knows whether you're going to be out for an hour or like how it is now. Some people still don't have electricity. So again, it's really, really hard to predict those things. So again, that's why it's really important to get your emergency kit. Because if you don't have power or water, yeah, you're going to have to be able to fend for yourselves with canned goods or something like that. Yeah.
7: That was Peter Oshiro, head of the Hawaii Department of Health's Food Safety Branch, with advice on handling food after a power outage. Hurricane Lala passed south of Kauai, but the island still felt the impacts of widespread power outages. Kauai Island Utility Cooperative, the island's electric provider, is working to repair power lines and poles that were toppled by the wind and falling trees. Hopes to have power restored by the end of the week and return to normal operations. Beth Amaro is the member of the Services and Communications Manager at KIUC. She says being ready for extended outages is part of hurricane season preparedness, especially for those who rely on electricity for medical devices. Amaro says the utility launched a new rebate program this year.
10: It's basically a $200 rebate for a person who is signed up on our list of persons with known medical needs. So you just have to have a doctor sign off on the fact that you have some type of device or medication that needs electricity for safety reasons, and you are noted in our list, so then we know where these members are. That also qualifies you for a $200 rebate for a personal backup device. And I've seen them at our local retailers for about $200. So it really could cover the full cost of a device like that.
7: The utility is encouraging more people to sign up. So far, only 5 people have received the rebate. Pasha Hawaii confirms arrival of 3 new container cranes for loading and offloading Pasha ships at Kapalama Terminal. Hauling the cranes from Long Beach took 3 weeks. The cranes are about as tall as Aloha Tower. The yen has strengthened slightly again. As of this morning, it was trading at roughly 158 to the dollar. The Canadian dollar is at 138. Australian dollar is at 140. Mahalo, friends, for listening to All Things Considered on community-supported Hawaii Public Radio. I'm Mike Machado. It's 435.
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12: This is All Things Considered from NPR News. I'm Juana Summers in Washington.
13: And I'm Elsa Chang in Culver City, California. The number of cyclosporiasis cases confirmed by the CDC reached almost 16,000 this week. That's 8 times the previous annual record, with thousands more suspected cases of this diarrhea-causing bug. So what does this protracted outbreak tell us about the country's readiness? Well, NPR's Yuki Noguchi joins us now to explain. Hi, Yuki.
14: Hi, Elsa.
13: Hi. Okay, so I understand that you have spoken with people working in local, in national, and international food safety. So what did you hear from them?
14: You know, that they're hobbled. Remember, most food safety funding in this country
15: comes from the CDC and the Food and Drug Administration. Mm-hmm. Both agencies also fund most state and local food safety programs, and they historically also support them with, you know, things like scientific research or pathogen surveillance data, or by coordinating outbreak response, like between states or across international borders. But Trump's sweeping federal cuts last year slashed staff and funding, and the CDC alone lost 40% of its grants. So that means many states cut public health workers, which a lot of people tell me has slowed the sort of local ground game in case investigations. My sources say other federal agencies, you know, the Agriculture Department and the now defunct USAID, which both funded foodborne pathogen research, have also been seriously curtailed.
16: So how would you say that all of that has affected this year's response?
15: It's made us more vulnerable, at least according to Susan Main, who headed the FDA's food safety division until about 3 years ago and is still, you know, in contact with folks there. You know, it's a division that oversees 80% of the food supply, you know, anything basically that isn't meat.
17: It's not just one thing. It's the cumulative impact of all of the things.
15: You know, Maine says the government's slow response to Cyclospora reflects underfunding and disarray, you know, throughout the food safety system from the very top to the very bottom.
16: Wow. Well, then what do you think that might mean for future outbreaks?
15: More illness, you know, because to understand outbreaks, we've relied on two government functions, research and surveillance, like, you know, data and trends. Mm-hmm. And both those functions have changed. You know, on the research side, there are federally funded labs that study parasites like Cyclospora and other pathogens. You know, the CDC has a parasite lab and the USDA has food pathogen labs in Beltsville, Maryland. And people familiar with those labs tell me the CDC's lab lost most of its funding with the shuttering of USAID, and a USDA employee, you know, who wasn't authorized to speak with me, showed me documents referencing that agency effectively shutting down its labs this summer and telling, you know, the staff that remain there that they either have to relocate to other agency operations or leave.
16: Interesting. Well, how has the government responded to that?
15: Well, now in emails, Health and Human Services tells me the CDC lab staff were not cut, and the USDA said its pathogen lab, you know, continues uninterrupted today. One thing we do know is that CDC used to track trends, you know, for 8 foodborne pathogens, and last year they paired that to only 2. You know, Cyclospora was cut, and so we won't have that data going forward.
16: Dang. Well, then, Yuki, where do we go from here, you think?
15: You know, there is some hope in the form of a food traceability rule that actually is already on the books, which might have reduced spread this year. That's a rule that requires codes on produce, you know, tracking them through the system. And it was enacted 15 years ago, but implementation has been delayed. So, you know, until 2028, we're looking at 2 more Cyclospora summers, potentially.
16: That is NPR's Yuki Noguchi. Thank you, Yuki.
15: Thank you.
18: Researchers have identified a speed demon at the heart of the Milky Way. It's the fastest star ever documented in our galaxy, and it may yield insights into the black hole parked nearby. NPR science reporter Ari Daniel has our story.
19: It was 2002 when scientists calculated the mass of a truly gargantuan object in the middle of the Milky Way.
20: The answer was simply staggering. It was 4 million solar masses.
19: That is 4 million times the mass of our sun, says Stefan Gillesen, an astronomer at the Max Planck Institute for Extraterrestrial Physics in Germany. That's so big, it almost certainly had to be a supermassive black hole.
20: You have this dark shadow, this silhouette,
19: which is surrounded by a shimmering halo of light. Black holes are, by their very nature, yawning enigmas. Researchers still have many basic questions about what they are and how they influence space-time.
20: And if you want to know about black holes, the center of the Milky Way is the best laboratory we have.
19: Gillesen and his team used the European Southern Observatory's telescopes in Chile to gather infrared light, allowing them to see through cosmic dust and gas. Felix Meng is a PhD student in the department.
21: Just by using infrared light, you can peer into the
0: most central part of the nucleus of the Milky Way.
19: Meng first noticed something curious in the data a few years ago.
0: A small flicker of light, a very faint star, came to our attention, which moved with a very high velocity.
19: Meng tracked the position of the star over the next couple years and also looked back to see where it had been. Using Newton's law of gravity, tweaked by Einstein's theory of general relativity, he determined the star's nearly 9-year orbit took the form of an elongated ellipse. The black hole squats at one end of that oval. Stefan Gillison again.
20: The star comes in one direction, getting faster and faster and faster, then gets a very sharp turn around the black hole.
19: That's when it's at its highest speed, over 15,000 miles per second, about 8% of the speed of light, making it the fastest star ever observed in our galaxy. The important thing about the discovery, though, isn't the star's speed, but rather its proximity to the black hole.
20: The star, it feels how space and time are distorted by the black hole. Thereby, we can use the star to visualize how gravity is acting on space and time.
19: The research is published in the journal Nature. Aaron Kara is an astrophysicist at MIT who wasn't involved with the study.
21: I think this is a really exciting result. It kind of sets the stage in the next decade to make these kind of unprecedented measurements of black holes.
19: Including, perhaps, a calculation of how fast the black hole is spinning, a value that could help scientists understand how the black hole formed and helped shape the evolution of our galaxy.
21: What I love about black holes is that they're both where our understanding of physics breaks down, and at the same time, they're really fundamental for explaining why our galaxy looks the way that it does.
19: The notion of a star whizzing around a black hole, it tickles Stefan Gillison's imagination. He considers what it'd be like to be an alien living on a hypothetical planet orbiting that star.
20: Every 9 years, you would get to see this black hole appearing big in the sky. I mean, it must be absolutely stunning to have that sort of experience.
19: Imagine that. Gazing up at a pitch-black disk enrobed in light, a portal into the very fabric of our universe. Ari Daniel, NPR News.
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2: on eBay. This is NPR News. Recent college graduates are struggling to land entry-level jobs. According to the Federal Reserve Bank of New York, the unemployment rate for young adults with new degrees is higher than the rate for all workers. And a lot of young people blame artificial intelligence. So reporter Lee Gaines decided to fact-check their concerns.
22: Irene Chang studied engineering at Georgia Tech because she likes solving problems. She also wanted to major in something she knew could lead to a stable career. But so far, that's been a challenge. Chang graduated in May, but she started applying to entry-level jobs nearly a year ago while she was still in school.
23: I think I've applied to around 450 applications now.
22: Chang suspects that AI is part of the reason she's struggling to reach the first rung in her career ladder.
23: I feel like the entry-level skills that you have, they're important, but also something that AI can do very, efficiently.
22: Things like analyzing data and coding. And Chang isn't alone. Nearly half of recent graduates surveyed this spring by ZipRecruiter said AI had already affected hiring in their field. But the evidence is mixed, and economists don't all agree. On the one hand, Stanford University economist Eric Brynjolfsson says AI is hurting young workers' job prospects.
24: I would say that AI is not the whole story, but it's part of the story, and the evidence is building.
22: Brynjolfsson has studied some of the jobs that are more likely to use AI. Think software developers and marketing managers. He found employment of early career workers in those fields has declined significantly since late 2022 when AI tools like ChatGPT started popping up. Meanwhile, employment trends for more experienced workers in those same fields have remained stable. Brynjolfsson thinks AI may be impacting young workers more because
24: these technologies are disproportionately able to capture book learning and codified knowledge. And that has a lot of overlap with entry-level people.
22: Harvard University economist David Deming isn't convinced AI is to blame for the early career job market.
25: If you look very carefully at the timing, it looks like the decline in junior hiring actually started 6 months before ChatGPT was released. What that tells me is it's something else. I think it's more like remote

0: heavy users of these tools, the firms that are paying a lot of money to Anthropic and then OpenAI to subscribe to their models, they're hiring more than anyone else.
1: While they disagree on how much AI is impacting the job market right now, all three economists do agree there's a major employment shift underway. Here's Deming at Harvard.
2: I think jobs that used to be safe will become unsafe, and jobs that used to be unsafe will become safe. There'll be a lot of shuffling around, but I think on net, it'll be a force for good, but it'll take some time, and it's going to be very bumpy and messy, and buckle up.
1: His advice for Irene Chang and other recent grads who are still looking for a job?
2: Hang in there.
1: I shared what I learned with Chang. She says it's helpful to hear what economists have to say.
3: It does make me feel a little bit validated. Yeah, I'm definitely holding on to that right now.
1: For NPR News, I'm Lee Gaines.
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5: This is HPR 1 at 4:48. I'm Mike Machado. As the initial steps of recovery from Hurricane Lala continue around the islands, there's a growing focus on dealing with the impact of different kinds of extreme weather. And that includes a new idea in South Korea. HPR's Bill Dorman has more in today's Asia Minute.
6: While Hawaii has been rocked by wind and rain and flooding, South Korea has been sweltering. Earlier this month, heat records were shattered, including a high temperature of more than 108 degrees Fahrenheit. In June, the central government set up a new national heat alert system because of the public health threat. Now the mayor of Seoul is taking a more aggressive step, guaranteeing the right to walk in shade. The idea is to add trees and canopy coverings to sidewalks, making the right to walk in shade what he calls a fundamental principle of Seoul's urban policy. The Joongang Daily reports the Seoul Metropolitan Government has divided up the 2,500 miles of city sidewalks into segments of 1 meter, a little more than a yard, analyzing how much sun exposure each segment receives at different times of the day. These will be matched with a map of common pedestrian routes to find out what areas are most urgently in need of more shade, prioritizing the planting of trees when possible. Pilot projects will start this year, with the right to walk in shade policy set for full execution in 2028. So far, no word on what the project is expected to cost. With the Asia Minute, Bill Dorman, HPR News.
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8: 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I'm Elsa Chang.
9: And I'm Juana Summers. Cody and Kaylee Brendel grew up just inland of the Jersey Shore. The siblings, who both have disabilities, came of age knowing it is their right to live, learn, and work in their community. Not long ago, millions of people like them could have been segregated in institutions. Then, in 1999, the same year Cody was born, the Supreme Court ruled states must serve adults with disabilities in their communities. Now, the Trump administration is trying to reverse course. NPR's Janaki Mehta reports.
10: This is my older brother, Cody. He is 27 years old. He is a thrill seeker, and I wish I could be half as cool as he is.
11: I have a great sister, Kaylee, and she's so funny, so good. I love her.
12: Kaylee, who's now 23, says she and Cody were always close growing up and helped each other navigate life as two blind kids. They plop down on their parents' back patio, which overlooks the Matitaconk River. It's one of their favorite places to hang out.
11: We would play fun games together, like hang out, do everything.
10: I was the annoying little sister that was like, wait for me, wait for me!
12: Moments like these are harder to come by because Kaylee's been really busy lately, running a disability rights organization. And when we met her, she was getting ready to move across the country for law school.
10: I aspire to practice disability rights law full-time. Whether that's at a protection and advocacy agency, if the government goes back to the way it needs to be, maybe a government job, you know.
12: The government isn't where it needs to be, according to Kaylee, because she says the Trump administration is going after the kinds of programs that have made a fulfilling, independent life possible for her and Cody.
10: They're attacking the integration mandate, and that boils down to just disabled people deserve to receive our support.

0: services in the community with our loved ones, not isolated in institutions.
1: The integration mandate is a core promise that's built into civil rights laws like the Americans with Disabilities Act. The government made that promise after people with disabilities fought against segregation in institutions, which have a long history of abuse and neglect. And the promise of integration has helped shape an entire generation of disabled people's lives. People like Kaylee and Cody.
0: In terms of Cody's life, he's getting community-based support that we've shown is critical for him. And for me, the integration mandate is why I get to go to law school. And when the time comes that I'm a mom, the integration mandate's going to make sure that my kid's not taken because I'm disabled.
1: But now there are looming threats. Texas is leading a lawsuit that calls the integration mandate into question. Then, this summer, the Department of Justice put out a legal opinion agreeing with the plaintiffs, saying that states do not have to provide community-based care to people with disabilities. It's a program that more than 8 million Americans rely on. NPR tried reaching the Trump administration for comment several times and did not hear back. And to be clear, the law itself hasn't changed, but Kaylee is concerned.
0: Because laws are great, but laws have to have systems in place that make sure they're enforced. Now the DOJ has essentially said we're not going to do that anymore. That affects everything. Integrated setting affects school. It affects where you can work. It affects the community-based programs like what my brother uses.
1: After high school and before Cody got into the program he's in now, Kaylee says he just wasn't himself. He was in a kind of limbo.
0: He would text me and he would just be very sad. And I was like, it feels like I'm losing my brother.
1: Then Cody's family finally found the right fit. A community-based program called Next Steps, a couple miles from home. It's the kind of Medicaid-funded program that disability rights advocates spent decades fighting for. Kaylee says it's helped Cody, who's blind and also has autism, to become more independent.
0: It's a night and day change, and it brings him structure and opportunities to socialize with other disabled adults.
2: Good morning.
1: We tagged along with Cody to his program.
3: So if everybody could find a seat, that means phones away, tablets away.
1: Jen Dyer, the executive director of Next Steps, gathers a two or so dozen adults for a morning meeting. Everyone shares what they got up to over the weekend.
4: I had to go with my cousins in New York for a birthday party. My son, they have a pool now, so I got to spend a day there.
3: Cody, I saw you had your hand up. What was your question for Warren?
5: Did you go in your pool at your house or someone else's?
4: No, it was my cousin's pool.
1: Jen Dyer tells me later that was the first time Cody ever chimed in with a question. It's a big moment for him. He's usually pretty shy.
3: Okay, is that everybody?
1: As the morning meeting ends, it's time to get out in the community, learning life skills like getting groceries.
5: We're going to the store. We're on the way to the store right now.
1: I hop into the Next Steps van with Cody, and his shy exterior starts to melt away.
5: Because I'm good at telling jokes, and I love comedy.
1: To pass the time, he hits me with some of his favorite one-liners.
5: Why do husbands forget their mistakes? Why? There's no use in two people remembering the same thing.
1: Once we get to the store, Cody navigates the aisles with the help of an aide and his cane. And he practices counting money and checking out.
6: So now we need $10.89.
1: Later, he heads to his favorite part of the program, job training.
5: We're at Jersey Mike's and I'm going to be working here.
1: He's wearing a blue dress shirt and a Jersey Mike's hat and heads to the back where the kitchen is to bop some lettuce.
5: That's my favorite job, bobbing the lettuce. You have to take the whole head of lettuce and bang it down a couple of times to loosen the core.
1: He cleans tables and stacks shelves too, but Cody says working here has taught him much more than that.
5: To do everything efficiently, work carefully, and being able to communicate or talk with all my coworkers and my supervisor.
1: Cody says he's going to use these skills to apply for a job at the local Papa John's or an appliance store. This is the point of these programs, to help adults gain the skills they need to be as independent as possible within their communities.
7: Have a nice day, guys.
1: Back at home on the patio, Cody tells me more than anything, it's the friendships he's building through Next Steps he loves most. He says it's the first time he's had that since high school.
5: And I'm doing that stuff that I used to do, going to fun places, meeting new friends, going boating, going swimming.
1: Another big reason states have shifted to community-based programs is because they also cost far less than institutions. But on top of the legal threats to these community-based services, the Trump administration has also cut roughly $1 trillion from Medicaid, which pays for programs like Cody's. and Kaylee is afraid of what all this could mean in the long run.
0: I am fearful of the possibility that he could be put at risk of institutionalization when that time comes when my parents aren't here. And I will do everything that I can to make sure that he has what he needs. But if he were institutionalized, it's deeply scary for me to think about.
1: She worries the dark past for disabled Americans could become the future. It's why she's been traveling the country, meeting with lawmakers through her organization, Judy's League, and why she's studying disability law at UC Berkeley. And for now, she takes comfort in knowing that Cody has supportive parents and access to a program that helps him do the things he loves. Like going out on a boat with his group at Next Steps.
5: I'm driving the boat now. I need to make it go faster. I'm feeling great. I'm loving it right now.
1: Like a true Jersey Shore guy, Cody says right here on the water, with the wind in his hair and friends by his side, he feels right at home. Janaki Mehta, NPR News, Brick, New Jersey.
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10: All Things Considered continues on KHPR Honolulu, KKUA Wailuku, KANO Hilo, KHPH Kailua Kona, KIPL Lihue, and KJHF Kualapu, collectively. 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
1: This is HPR 1 at 518. I'm Mike Machado. As recovery from Hurricane Lawla continues, some Oahu residents are still hurting from lingering damages to infrastructure. In the Talus area, there are still downed trees, collapsed roads, and power outages. Courtney Monahan lives in the area and says some residents weren't able to leave their homes for 2 days because downed trees blocked the roads.
2: From midway up Round Top Drive to midway down Talus side, there are all of those houses and people who live there were essentially trapped for 2.5 days until Monday night at about 6 p.m. There was, I know, an older gentleman who needed to get down to do blood work to have chemotherapy, and we had to kind of help him crawl through trees so his son could pick him up to take him.
1: Monahan and others say they haven't been told why it's taking so long to get their power back. New research is showing how different lunar calendars from across the Pacific Islands may be linked. Hawaii's lunar calendar is the Kauana Mahina, and it may be connected to similar calendars from islands like Rapa Nui, Tahiti, and Tonga. That's according to Miguel Valerio, a researcher at the University of Murcia in Spain.
3: Many of these regions, including Hawaii, Tahiti, Easter Island, they share these closely related languages, and they also share similar calendars. And what does this mean? What I thought was this material could allow us to not just reconstruct the earliest form of the Rapa Nui calendar, it could help us reconstruct the Proto-Eastern Polynesian calendar, and it might help us see how they were related.
1: Valerio hopes his research on lunar calendars can help decipher the Rongo Rongo script of Rapa Nui, or Easter Island. Mahalo for listening to All Things Considered on HPR 1. I'm Mike Machado. It's 520.
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5: 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I'm Elsa Chang.
6: And I'm Juana Summers. They called it Megxit, or sometimes Megxile. We're talking about Harry and Meghan's self-imposed exile in California. Now, 6 years later, the Duke and Duchess of Sussex are moving back to the United Kingdom. They've already enrolled their kids in a school there this fall. NPR's Lauren Freyer reports on what this homecoming could have in store for the prince and his American wife.
7: This is how some British media talk about Prince Harry's wife.
8: Duchess of Sussex, what's her name? Meghan Markle.
7: Because talk radio back. Host Andrew Pearce told GB News, a local TV network, that when he looks at Meghan...
8: I don't see a black woman. I don't see a woman of colour. I see an intensely irritating American third-rate actress who's doing everything she can to wreck the royal family.
7: The British press can be ruthless. So can the royals, says Catherine Mayer, author of a book called Divide and Rule, about how royal women are treated.
9: It's a weird institution that can't recruit. It can only expand through marriage or through childbirth. And that licenses a kind of attention on women and an attempt to control all aspects of their lives.
7: Many Brits see Meghan's lifestyle brand as inappropriate, even crass. She gets accused of manipulating her husband, turning him against his brother, Prince William. She gets blamed for the couple's joint decisions to leave the UK and seek profit from their royal name.
9: With Meghan, there always has been an element of treating her as an alien, partly because she's Californian, but there is definitely also racism and misogyny.
7: In California, there was that famous 2021 sit-down with Oprah, in which Meghan alleged that the royals had expressed
10: concerns and conversations about how dark his skin might be when he's born.
7: Referring to her firstborn, Prince Archie, who's now 7, Meghan told Oprah she felt suffocated by the royals, alienated, and othered by them, and felt for a time,
11: I just didn't want to be alive anymore.
7: Rather than expressing concern, many viewers here criticized her in that interview for being too emotive, having the opposite of a stiff upper lip. Harry also had issues with the UK. He sued the tabloids for allegedly hacking his phone. His requests for taxpayer-funded bodyguards while in the UK were all turned down. All of this led the prince to conclude in a BBC interview last year,
12: I can't see a world in which I would be bringing my wife and children back to the UK at this point.
7: But now he and Meghan have done an about-face. It's unclear what changed. So many questions persist.
13: We still don't know what part of the country they're going to be living in, what they might be doing to earn money, what school the kids are going to.
7: Newsweek's royal editor Jack Royston says the biggest question may be what William, whom Harry in his memoir called his beloved brother but also his arch-nemesis, thinks of Harry's return. King Charles, who's 77 and undergoing cancer treatment, has always been more open to reconciliation, Royston says.
13: But between William and Harry, it's very different. They have no relationship. They don't talk. William is still very angry, and particularly with Meghan. And so if William believes that Charles is mishandling this and is doing too much to kind of welcome Harry home and elevate his platform, then that could cause real complications.
7: In the audiobook of his memoir, Harry recalls how in 2021, the year after he left, he returned to Windsor for his grandfather's funeral and agreed to meet his father and brother in Frogmore Gardens near the graves of Edward VIII and his wife, Wallace Simpson, another American who caused a rift in the royal family.
12: I looked around, saw no one. I checked my phone, no texts, no voicemails. They must be running late, I thought, leaning against the stone wall. I put away my phone and told myself, stay calm.
7: Then he describes Charles and William striding towards him. His stomach drops. Hang on, he recalls thinking. Are we meeting for a walk or a duel? Lauren Freyer, NPR News, London.
5: Next week, students will be returning to class at Pennsylvania State University. That's following arrests this week of 13 current and former Penn State students and one of their parents in a cocaine trafficking ring. Pennsylvania's attorney general says state college police and a grand jury are investigating the crimes, which allegedly took place at two fraternity houses. Sydney Roach, a reporter at member station WPSU in State College, Pennsylvania, joins us now. Hi, Sydney.
14: Hi, Elsa.
5: Okay, so tell us more about what the state is alleging against these 14 people.
14: Yeah, so there are 14 people total named in the investigation, mostly former students, but some are still enrolled. Dave Sunday, Pennsylvania's attorney general, says these 14 people took part in a large drug trafficking ring in 2023 and 2024. Prosecutors say students regularly brought in large amounts of cocaine, kilos is the term that the AG used, from New York and Philadelphia. That cocaine was then allegedly cut and packaged at two off-campus fraternity houses, those being Delta Upsilon and Sigma Chi. Several people are facing felony charges.
5: Okay, and so who are the alleged ringleaders in all of this?
14: So Agostino Abatiello is the main alleged ringleader that prosecutors point to. He turned himself in on Tuesday and was denied bail. Thomas Robinson has since been released since his bail was set and posted at $1.5 million. I'll also note that newly released court documents say the investigation into Thomas Robinson is what started this whole thing. He was allegedly selling to confidential informants and using Venmo for payments. The only non-student in this investigation is Paul Robinson. That's the father of Thomas Robinson, one of the alleged ringleaders I just mentioned. Mm-hmm. Paul Robinson is an attorney in Pittsburgh, and he's accused of trying to hinder the investigation and even hide evidence. No one has entered a plea yet. Preliminary hearings are scheduled to start in early September. I have reached out to the attorneys for Abatiello and Paul Robinson for comment, but I haven't heard back yet.
5: Well, like we said, classes start back up next week. I am wondering, what message are investigators sending to families with students returning to campus?
14: Yeah, in his press conference on Monday, Attorney General Dave Sunday says that concerned families should know that every city and every state deals with drug issues, not just Penn State. But he also said he had this message for students.
15: Just because you're at college and you're making money and you think that this is something you can get away with, it's not. It's extremely serious.
14: AG Sunday says pledges at the two fraternities helped package cocaine, but he declined to say if investigators are pursuing hazing charges.
16: Well, I mean, Penn State does have a history of some serious hazing, including a student death, right? How is the university handling this right now?
14: Penn State said they immediately put Delta Upsilon on interim suspension. Penn State Student Affairs says they're reviewing that organization's processes. But as for Sigma Chi, Penn State says that fraternity was already an unrecognized organization operating outside of the university's oversight. And that's something the university has even warned about in the past. The school says it's trying to quickly improve its education and hazing prevention efforts. I've since asked Penn State for more details on that plan, and I haven't yet heard a response.
16: That is Sydney Roach from WPSU. Thank you, Sydney.
14: Thank you, Elsa.
16: And we want to note that Penn State University holds the license for WPSU, but the university did not play any role in reporting or editing this conversation.

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1: Aloha, I'm Lilani Poliahu of Hawaii Public Radio, and yesterday we told you about mauka, a direction meaning at the upland. Today's Hawaiian word of the day is makai, meaning at the sea, the opposite direction of mauka. Makai is spelled M-A-K-A-I and is actually two words, ma meaning at and kai meaning sea. Ahui ho!
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3: Good afternoon. It's HPR 1 at 529. I'm Mike Machado. After Lala left thousands without power, the Hawaii State Department of Health has advice on how to prepare your food supply for potential prolonged outages. Peter Oshiro is the manager of the DOH's Food Safety Branch Environmental Health Program. He has decades of experience keeping food safe, and he shared some of his best practices with HPR's Robbie Dingman.
4: The first thing is to go out and get a thermometer before the next storm so you know exactly what the temperature in your refrigerator is. So if you don't have one, again, the rule of thumb is if your power has been out 4 to 6 hours, your refrigeration is not holding temperature already at that point, and things are in there are warming up, that's for sure. So, you know, things in the fridge won't last long with power outage, 4 to 6 hours max. A freezer, on the other hand, can last up to 2 days with food still in there. And the way to tell without a thermometer is if there's still ice crystals on the food or if it's still, you know, a little semi-solid, then the food is still safe and the temperature should be okay.
5: Are there any tips you have on what items are more perishable and things like you don't need to worry about as much?
4: Yeah, so typically anything in their fridge, if it's any kind of raw or cooked meats, poultry, fish or seafood, milk products, yogurts, soft cheeses, those things all should be thrown out. Those are very perishable. That includes things like cooked pastas, your leftover plate lunches, any kind of stews, soups, or cream-filled pastries. Those all are very perishable and need to throw out. So things that you can keep, even unrefrigerated, that might be in your refrigerator, any fresh fruits and vegetables, you don't have to be refrigerated. A lot of people like them in their fridge, but if you have dried fruits, if you have open jars of peanut butter, jelly, ketchup, mustard, barbecue sauce, condiments, those are all okay, actually. They do not have to be kept under hard refrigeration. And if you have any kind of juices or sodas, of course, those don't need to be refrigerated.
5: And then ice. I've seen some advice on ice that people, before it gets bad, don't drive out in the storm. But what are the things you could do with ice that might help you out?
4: Yeah, so it depends on your capacity and how much food you have on hand. So if you have a lot of food in the fridge that you don't want to throw out, if you have a lot of meats and expensive things like that, that would be the best thing to save if you want to go out and get ice before the storm comes. And just keep in mind that when you put food on ice, you really should have it sealed well, and it should be actually buried in the ice, at least covered. If you just put food on top of ice, typically it won't get cold enough. Yeah, so it's a good idea to have enough ice in the chest to at least have a thin layer of ice covering all your food products in there. And again, everybody, you know, the one thing that's hard is always how strong the impact of the storm will be. Nobody knows whether you're going to be out for an hour or like how it is now. Some people still don't have electricity. So again, it's really, really hard to predict those things. So again, that's why it's really important to get your emergency kit, because if you don't have power or water, yeah, you're going to have to be able to fend for yourselves with canned goods or something like that. Yeah.
3: That was Peter Oshiro, head of the Hawaii Department of Health's Food Safety Branch, with advice on handling food after a power outage. Hundreds of GoFundMe pages have been launched for Hawaii families to help with hurricane relief. And officials are urging residents to double-check that their donations are going to verified fundraisers. After a disaster happens, some scams and fake fundraisers can pop up under false names. Angelique McNaughton's is Senior Communications Manager at GoFundMe. She says the organization has a 24/7 trust and safety team that investigates scams and immediately shuts them down. But there are other platforms and fundraisers outside of their control.
6: Does a fundraiser have a clear title, image, and story? And then understand how that money is going to be used. What is the purpose of the fundraiser? Is the organizer being transparent about how those funds will be used? And then check the connection between the organizer and the person they're raising funds for. How are they related or connected to the recipient of the funds? And then look at the comments and the donations. Are direct family, friends, community members making donations? Are they leaving supportive comments? If there are any questions about a fundraiser, you can use the message button to reach the organizer and ask them directly.
3: 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Pasha Hawaii's confirmed the arrival of 3 new container cranes for loading and offloading Pasha ships at Kapalama Terminal. Hauling the cranes from Long Beach took 3 weeks. The cranes are about as tall as Aloha Tower. 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
7: From NPR News, this is All Things Considered. I'm Elsa Chang in Culver City, California.
8: And I'm Juana Summers in Washington. In Las Vegas, a fatal drive-by shooting that happened almost 30 years ago is finally the subject of a murder trial. It's international news because the victim was Tupac, the hip-hop star Tupac Shakur, who became a broader cultural icon after his death. And in the 30 years since he was killed, nobody has ever been tried in connection with his death until now. A few years back, the Slate podcast Slow Burn took a close look at the killings of Tupac and Biggie, the Notorious B.I.G. Joel Anderson hosted that season of Slow Burn, and we've called him up to talk about it. Hi there.
9: Hey, thanks for having me.
8: Thanks for being here. Okay, Joel, so the man being tried for murder, Dwayne Davis, also known as Keefe D, has given public interviews. He's even written a book detailing his involvement in what happened that night. He has also pleaded not guilty. Has anything from this trial surprised you so far?
9: Not really. It's gone pretty much according to form because everybody has called their shots. The strategy is not a complicated one from prosecutors. They're going to say, hey, look, this guy has confessed over and over again. He wrote about it when he was first interviewed by, you know, local law enforcement about it in 2008. He said the same thing then. And then after his book was published in 2019, he gave a series of interviews where he said that gave basically the same version of events. With Keefe D's attorney, and I hope I could call him Keefe D instead of Davis, is that he's a liar and that he's lying about all this because he wanted some of the street cred, but also because he is a former drug dealer. It's not like he has many other professional means to make money. So this is basically a means to keep his name in the public square and make a little money while he's doing it.
8: Mm. Now, when you were hosting that season of Slow Burn, did you ever expect it would lead to charges against Davis or any of the 3 folks who he said were with him?
9: No, because my thought was that, well, if it hadn't happened already, why would it change? Why would things change, right? And even people that worked on the case, particularly Detective Greg Kading, formerly of the LAPD, who was, you know, one of the people that led the and got the confession from Keefe D and led that initial investigation, said, oh, there'll never be any closure. But what happened is that Keefe D, he moved to Nevada. Well, that's where they have the legal jurisdiction to charge him. And he kept talking. And one thing about it is that at that county, they got a new sheriff. And people were like, hey, this guy's sitting out here admitting that he did this murder and talking it up. And it was embarrassing. And so eventually people called him on it and brought him in and charged him.
8: Mm-hmm. I mean, look, if this trial had happened back in the 90s, it likely would have been much bigger news because of how big Tupac was at the time. Just put it into words for us. How big was he?
9: Oh, I mean, Tupac was a movie star. He dated Madonna. He, you know, was one of the... Before he went into prison, he was a pretty good rapper with a pretty good following. When he got out of prison, he went to prison for sexual abuse charges in 1994. When he came out, he was a huge platinum-selling artist. He became probably one of the two or three most famous rappers in the world. And so for him to have just gotten gunned down on a night when everybody was in Vegas, so he was at a Mike Tyson fight. Those used to be some of the biggest sporting events in America. And nobody ever be brought to justice. And so the idea that somebody is on trial for this is pretty amazing.
8: I mean, it's really hard to tell the story of Tupac without talking about Biggie. What's the best way to think about their rivalry in 2026?
9: Wow, that's a good question. Well, I mean, they were friends, right? This all started out with Tupac helping Biggie's career. Tupac felt betrayed by Biggie when Tupac got shot at a New York recording studio during that same sexual abuse trial. And ever since then, they'd fallen apart. And, you know, they never reconciled before. Tupac was killed in 96 and then Biggie was killed in 97. And the one thing I think about is that it really cast a pall over hip hop for a number of years. But the idea that your two biggest stars in the game or two of the three biggest stars would, you know, meet their demise within a year of each other because of, you know, getting involved in gang violence and all these other sort of musical beefs, that would seem absurd today. Both of them dying as a result of their beef. That's basically what it was like if you were there in 1996.
8: That's Joel Anderson. He's a staff writer at The Ringer and was host of Slow Burn, the third season that looked into the killing of Tupac and Biggie. Joel, thanks.
9: Oh, thanks for having me.
7: Conservatives who move from Democratic-run places to Republican-led states are often called blue state refugees. Parts of Florida are full of them. As NPR's Maham Javid reports, these conservatives have helped reshape the electorate in Florida, altering who votes there and who they vote for.
10: People have moved to Florida, or want to, for lower taxes, fewer COVID regulations, and conservative values, including abortion restrictions and gun rights.
11: This is like the Freedom Palace of Florida.
10: That's Cheryl Regan, talking about the city of Naples. She moved from Cleveland, Ohio, to Florida for its looser COVID regulations.
11: So during lockdowns, I came and stayed here for 8 weeks because I wanted to escape the communism up north.
10: Chris Barry was also in Naples. She's a lifelong Republican who lives in Massachusetts, but is exploring a move because of Florida's tax policies.
12: And my husband is 100% disabled veteran, so living in the state of Florida means that we don't have to pay any property tax.
10: Democrats in Florida have tried to push back against the state's red turn, but residents who lean left aren't happy with the state's conservative policies. Here's Janine Vanco, a Democrat who lives in Alva and works in Fort Myers.
13: All I can say is, hey, pretty girls, this is Trump country and it's bad, bad, bad, bad, bad.
10: It's not just voters. Many Republican candidates have also moved here from blue states. For Catalina Lauf, who came from Illinois, COVID was a tipping point.
14: You know, a lot of us came down here after that because we saw how tyrannical some people could be. I mean, you got to a point where kids couldn't even play outside, and where you come to a place like Florida where that it was pretty open out here.
10: Ultimately, Lauf didn't win her House primary this week. A longtime Floridian did. Some prominent Florida politicians are blue state refugees, like President Trump or Congressman Byron Donalds. Donalds is originally from Brooklyn and just won the Republican nomination for the upcoming governor's race. While campaigning, he talked about people preferring Florida to New York.
15: And so you now have seen business leaders, longtime business leaders in finance, have said, I can't take it anymore. I have to go to a place that just makes sense. And they're choosing Florida.
10: For two decades, Florida was the country's biggest swing state, but that's no longer the case. Aubrey Jewett, who teaches political science at the University of Central Florida, says the main reason for that is the population growth after the pandemic.
16: By about a 2-to-1 margin, the people that were coming here were registering Republican, and many of them were leaving blue states.
10: Republicans, who trailed in voter registrations till 2021, now lead by more than a million voters. Jewett says the stakes don't stop at the state line. The GOP advantage in Florida could help determine who controls the U.S. House next year. Maham Javid, NPR News, Fort Myers, Florida.
8: You're listening to All Things Considered. The Navajo Nation wants the Trump administration to expand a coal mine the tribe depends on economically. That expansion could upend lives on the reservation. KJZZ's Gabriel Pietrazio reports.
17: Burnham, New Mexico is practically barren, all but for 200 or so Navajos who call this remote high desert region home, like Emma and Emery Long. Emma, who's 69, grew up without running water or electricity.
18: Years ago, we stopped using coal. We don't bother it.
17: Instead of coal, she'd rather be bothered by her menagerie of pets.
18: That was Jean Fred.
19: Where'd that name come from?
18: I don't know. We just put those two names together like that.
19: You have a beautiful home.
17: Emery, age 68, tends to their flock of Navajo churro sheep.
20: They keep me on my feet, pretty much. I don't pen them all the time like they are now, but I usually let them roam.
17: Their backyard butts up against an open-pit coal mine that has been running since the 1960s.
20: Four Corners Power Plant just sitting right there where the steam is coming up. And Navajo mine, they're right here, right where these red hills are. When they bomb, you feel the shake.
17: Tremors brought on by blasting explosives. The Longs are among a dozen or so families that could be displaced by a plan to expand the mine by nearly 12,000 acres to tap into more than 500 million tons of coal. Doing so could extend the mine's life to 2136, 110 years from now.
21: The tribe is just clinically dependent upon coal-like substance abuse.
17: Dylan Long works for a New Mexico healthcare company and is one of Emma and Emery's four children.
21: We try to pull them back, but they keep going back to coal. And it's just like this unending cycle of relapse, and we're fed up with it.
17: But the mining company, owned by the Navajo Nation government, sees it differently. Vern Lund is CEO of NTEC, the Navajo Transitional Energy Company.
22: Coal has to remain a part of the equation, and that has to be the backbone that helps build the next phase of the journey.
17: Lund declined an interview request, but in a statement, NTEC says it's committed to responsible coal production while, quote, minimizing environmental impacts. The Obama and Biden administrations worked to phase out coal in response to climate change. But now the coal industry is optimistic any

0: about our grandchildren. I don't know, I'm not going to even be here. And I think about them. Where are they going to go?
1: The Interior Department is expected to decide on whether to approve the coal mine expansion by the end of August. For NPR News, I'm Gabriel Pietrazio in Burnham, New Mexico.
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4: Good afternoon. It's HPR 1 at 548. I'm Mike Machado. Hurricane Lala passed south of Kauai, but the island still felt the impacts of widespread power outages. Kauai Island Utility Cooperative, the island's electric provider, is working to repair power lines and poles that were toppled by the wind and falling trees. Hopes to have power restored by the end of the week and return to normal operations. Beth Amaro is the member service and communications manager at KIUC. She says being ready for extended outages is part of hurricane season preparedness, especially for those who rely on electricity for medical devices. Amaro says the utility launched a new rebate program this year.
5: It's basically a $200 rebate for a person who is signed up on our list of persons with known medical needs. So you just have to have a doctor sign off on the fact that you have some type of device or medication that needs electricity for safety reasons. And you are noted in our list, so then we know where these members are. That also qualifies you for a $200 rebate for a personal backup device. And I've seen them at our local retailers for about $200. So it really could cover the full cost of a device like that.
4: The utility is encouraging more people to sign up. So far, only 5 people have received the rebate. Mahalo, friends, for listening to All Things Considered on community-supported Hawaii Public Radio. I'm Mike Machado at 549.
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6: 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I'm Juana Summers.
2: And I'm Elsa Chang. The first week of a landmark multi-state trial against Meta, the parent company of Facebook and Instagram, has concluded. Inside the federal courthouse in Oakland, KQED's Rachel Miro watched this trial, one that could have existential consequences for the largest social media giant on the planet. Rachel Miro joins us now. Hi, Rachel.
7: Hi, Elsa.
2: Okay, so just remind us, what states... what are they arguing in this case?
7: There are 4 states, California, Colorado, Kentucky, and New Jersey. And they say Meta knew Facebook and Instagram could hook kids. They allege Meta did that by designing features like infinite scroll that encouraged millions of children, including those under 13 who, by law, shouldn't be on the platforms, to keep scrolling. Why? To sell more eyeballs to advertisers, even as the company told regulators and the American public that safety was Meta's priority. Now, California Deputy AG Megan O'Neill summed up the state's case in 4 words in her opening: hook, hold, harvest, hide. As in, hook the kids, hold on to them as they age, harvest their data, and hide it all from the public. Elsa, this case is not about holding Meta accountable for bad people posting bad things on social media. The question here is, did Meta produce a faulty product knowing it would damage the mental health of children and then lie about it? To make that case, the states are using lots of internal company documents and research, as well as calling Meta employees and whistleblowers to testify.
2: Okay, a lot of layers here. Meanwhile, the star witness this week was a whistleblower who also testified before a Senate Judiciary subcommittee, right? Can you tell us more about him?
7: Yes, that's Arturo Bejar, who led Facebook's Protect and Care team for 6 years, then came back as a consultant on Instagram's well-being team. He testified that Meta did a lot of internal research to measure how Facebook and Instagram affected the mental health of children and teens. But Bejar also told the jury that some of Meta's safety tools, like Instagram's Take a Break feature, were, quote, designed to fail because the company made them optional.

0: Quote, anything that is a setting that is not an effective safety tool, he testified. It's like you have to turn on the airbag every time you got into the car.
1: What about the other side here? How is Meta countering this framing?
0: Meta's attorneys argued the states have cherry-picked from internal research and documents to build an argument that mischaracterizes how the company has actually tried to do better for its users. Also, a Meta attorney got Behar to acknowledge he respected the credibility of hundreds of people who work on safety research at Facebook and Instagram. And in opening arguments, attorney Paul Schmidt said that between 2020 and 2024, Meta disabled nearly 1.5 million accounts thought to be used by children under 13.
1: All right. A lot happened in just this first week. This trial, it's expected to continue through early October, right? So what should we be expecting next week?
0: More expert testimony, starting with Jean Twenge, a professor of psychology at San Diego State University. She testified that teen mental health took a sharp turn around 2010 when smartphone and social media use exploded, and that studies show the more hours a day a teen spends on social media, the more likely they are to be depressed. Her testimony is expected to continue next week. CEO Mark Zuckerberg is also on the state's witness list, but we don't know when exactly he'll take the stand.
1: That is Rachel Miro, senior editor of the Silicon Valley News Desk at member station KQED. Thank you, Rachel.
0: Thank you.
1: And a note, the Chan Zuckerberg Initiative, a charity founded by Mark Zuckerberg and his wife, Dr. Priscilla Chan, is a financial supporter of NPR.
2: When the Democratic Republic of Congo is in the news, it's often due to poverty or conflict, and more recently, the Ebola outbreak. What gets less attention is its annual celebration of color, creativity, and fashion. Reporter Emmett Livingstone in Kinshasa attended this year's DRC Fashion Week, and he brings us this postcard.
3: As rumba music plays on a hotel rooftop in the capital, Kinshasa, attendees at DRC Fashion Week stop at the entrance to show off their kaleidoscopic outfits. People cheer, and photographers click their cameras at the men draped in tartan cloaks carrying canes. The women are in leopard print or sequin dresses and wear outrageously large hats. People aren't wearing famous brands, but outfits they've put together themselves. And everyone looks amazing. Natalie Aoma is an international runway model from Congo and one of the co-founders of DRC Fashion Week.
4: Les styles ici au Congo, c'est vraiment, on est avec, c'est dans, je crois que c'est vraiment notre ADN.
3: Style here in Congo is really something we're born with, she says. It's like it's in our DNA. It doesn't matter whether you're rich or poor, everyone tries to add their own flair to what they're wearing. This year's show celebrated Sapeur, a Congolese subculture focused on fashion, elegance, and identity. Sapeur comes from the French acronym for the Society of Tastemakers and Elegant People. Cédric Mbengi is a well-known sapeur, as well as a designer himself. He's wearing an eclectic outfit of blue suspenders over a red shirt and carries a see-through bubble umbrella. Today I'm only wearing the colors of the DRC, he says, in order to support Congolese design. Despite this national love affair with style, Congo, which is one of the poorest countries in the world, has no formal fashion industry to speak of. This runway on a Kinshasa rooftop is the country's only brush with high fashion. Hundreds of guests, all extravagantly dressed, turn up to gaze at the models and designs on display during the one-day event. Natalie Aoma says she co-founded DRC Fashion Week as a way to showcase the untapped talents of young Congolese designers in front of a VIP local audience.
4: Nous, les Congolais, on s'habille très bien, mais on s'habille très, très européen.
3: The aim is also to promote an authentic Congolese aesthetic, she says, when many people tend to dress up in a Western way. On the runway, models wear multicolor patchwork suits or outfits incorporating traditional Kuba textiles. These feature complex geometric patterns and are woven from palm leaf fibers. The clothes are exuberant and striking. The characteristic Congolese style is on full display. In a country where conditions are tough and people often at odds, fashion offers a burst of colour, self-expression and uncomplicated joy. For the designer Cédric Mbengi,
5: La mode, c'est un rêve. C'est un rêve d'abord pour moi.
3: Fashion is a dream for me, says the 33-year-old, who says money is a daily struggle. I fell asleep and I had this dream. It's a dream worth clinging to. For NPR News, I'm Emmett Livingstone in Kinshasa.
5: La représentation parfaite de la République démocratique du Congo. 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
6: 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Collectively, the stations of HPR 1. On this Thursday afternoon, coming up in a little bit is the Marketplace, followed by the Daily at 6:30. 7 o'clock this evening, we have Embodied, and of course from 8 to 10, an evening jazz with Charles Hessen, and then wrapping up the evening from 10 to 12 after hours, Country Detours with Jeff Long. I am Mike Machado. I'll be back tomorrow. Aloha.

0: Coming up,
1: summer camp for adults that has popped off.
0: Fun for everybody, huh? First, though, here comes some fun. Let's do the numbers. All right, it's fun for me. How about that? Dow Industrial's down 703 points today, 1.3%, 52,759. The NASDAQ down 263 points. That is 1%, 26,067. S&P 500 down 66 points, 0.9%, 76.41. Walmart reported earnings today that beat analyst estimates. Executives said the retailer would use an estimated $2.9 billion in tariff refunds to lower prices for consumers. However, Walmart slumped 9.2% on the day in part because of much slower same-store sales, the slowest in 6 years as it happens. Target, which also cited a boost from tariff refunds in its earning report, put back about 0.5% on the day. Bonds down, yield on the 10-year T-note rose to 4.70%. 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
4: This is Asian View from NHK World Japan. I'm Raja Pradhan. China's Foreign Minister Wang Yi has told his South Korean counterpart Beijing will continue to play a constructive role to achieve peace and stability on the Korean Peninsula. Wang was responding to a request from Cho Hyun for China's cooperation in denuclearizing the peninsula and helping Seoul resume dialogue with Pyongyang. Wang described China as South Korea's most important neighboring country. He said it's up to North Korea and the U.S. to decide whether China should mediate a summit between Washington and Pyongyang. Chinese President Xi Jinping is scheduled to visit the U.S. for a summit with President Donald Trump next month. South Korea's military says ongoing annual joint military drills with the U.S. will be shortened by almost half at Washington's request. The Ulchi Freedom Shield exercise began on Monday and will end on Friday. The South Korean Joint Chiefs of Staff also say some field maneuvers will be scaled back. They say the two sides are discussing the matter. This comes after the U.S. president ordered the Pentagon on Sunday to substantially reduce the drills. Trump said they send a totally inappropriate and hostile signal to North Korea. Observers in South Korea say there are concerns the latest move could weaken deterrence by the U.S. and South Korea. The influential sister of North Korean leader Kim Jong-un has criticized the U.S.-South Korean military exercise. State media quoted Kim Yo-jong as saying reducing the scale and duration of the drills does not change what she called their provocative and offensive nature. Kim also said she's unaware of any communication between Trump and her brother. She said they still have an excellent relationship. This is Asian View from NHK World Japan. Former residents of Japan's northern territories have asked the foreign ministry to negotiate with Russia so the islands can be returned to Japan soon. Russian President Vladimir Putin visited Etorof Island on August 13th. It's one of four islands controlled by Russia and claimed by Japan. Japan says the islands are an inherent part of its territory. It says the islands were illegally occupied after World War II. Suzuki Hideo is deputy chair of the League of Residents of Chishima and Habomai Islands, a group comprising former residents of the Northern Territories and other islands. He and Vice Hokkaido Governor Hamasaka Shinichi met State Minister for Foreign Affairs Kunimitsu Ayano on Wednesday. Suzuki and Hamasaka said Putin's visit to Etorofu was totally unacceptable. They added, there's no time to lose in resolving the territorial issue as there's no prospect of resuming grave visits and other exchanges with Russia while former residents are aging. Japanese Foreign Minister Motegi Toshimitsu has stressed the importance of achieving peace in Yemen. He made that comment Tuesday when he met the head of Yemen's Presidential Leadership Council. He told Rashad Mohammed Al-Alimi, the stability of the Middle Eastern nation is directly linked to the stability and development of the entire international community. Yemen faces the Bab al-Mandeb Strait. The waterway is serving as an alternative route for crude oil tankers that normally transit the Strait of Hormuz. Motegi strongly condemned attacks by Houthi rebels in the Bab al-Mandeb Strait. Al-Alimi said he places a high value on the free and open Indo-Pacific being pursued in Japan's foreign policy and wants to strengthen cooperation. Motegi and Al-Alimi agreed to work closely together in developing bilateral relations as well as regional peace and stability. A Chinese space development startup says it successfully landed part of a rocket that was launched with a satellite and separated in mid-flight. Landspace released images showing the reusable Juche 3 rocket firing its thrusters and approaching the landing site before touching down in an upright position. China's state-run media has given major coverage to the recovery. It described the feat as a first for the country. Visitors to a farm near Tokyo have been enjoying a delightful visual spectacle. Tochigi Prefecture's Nasu Heartful Farm grows about 1.5 million sunflowers in a 20-acre field every summer. Visitors strolled among the plants that have grown to about the height of a person. A man who came with his family said the experience will become a happy summer memory.
5: I was glad my children were able to enjoy scenery that they usually cannot see.
4: The sunflower field will be open to the public through Friday. This is Asian View from NHK World Japan.
6: I'm Anita Rao. Online sports betting has exploded. 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
7: I would hide in the kitchen pantry or in the bathroom to put bets in, right? 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
6: How fans are turning into bettors. Next time on Embodied.
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2: From The New York Times, I'm Michael Barbaro. This is The Daily. For the past 18 months, Secretary of Defense Pete Hegseth has remade the top ranks of the U.S. military, dismissing or sidelining many whose rise, he believes, was aided by DEI, and replacing them with officers who fit his definition of merit. In the process, many argue, Hegseth is prioritizing loyalty to him and his ideas over loyalty to the military itself. Today, my colleague, Greg Jaffe, takes us inside the hiring and firing for a single job that's become a case study for Hegseth's approach. It's Thursday, August 20th. Greg, welcome to The Daily. I know this is your first time on the show, so glad to have you.
1: Yeah, thanks for having me.
2: Pleasure is all mine. So I think it's fair to say that Secretary of Defense Pete Hegseth's desire to transform the senior ranks of the U.S. military is pretty well established by now. So why did you decide to pursue this story?
1: So we knew that when Secretary Hegseth came in, and even before he came in, he talked about wanting to remove senior military officers, including the chairman of the Joint Chiefs of Staff. And then in September of last year...
9: Good morning and welcome to the War Department.
1: He gives a big speech in which he again talks about the need to clean house, to remove people who he thinks have been inserted into the military by ideologues and have been manipulated into pursuing like diversity, equity, and inclusion programs. Mm-hmm.
9: No more identity months, DEI offices. No
1: more. So it's a really broad campaign to sort of reclaim a military that he thinks has been taken over by leftist forces. And I think he blames, in some cases, the losses in Iraq and Afghanistan on the sort of the corruption of the officer corps of the United States military. And so he's going to fix that problem.
9: We are clearing out the debris.
1: And some of that happens in 2025. Within his first month, he fires a large number of people. It's a pretty significant purge of some of the top ranks of the military. But I think we really start to see it in 2026, where the firings are continuing.
10: Hegseth has fired more than a dozen generals and admirals since he took over as secretary.
1: And he's blocking large numbers of people, women and people of color, from getting promotions that they had earned at senior levels.
2: Mm.
1: And so Kate Kelly and I, who have been working on this, we'd found upwards of 65 to 70 people who had been either fired or blocked from promotions that they had earned. And that's about 10% of the entire general officer corps, which is, you know, admirals and generals. I've been covering the military since 1999, off and on, and I cannot think of anything remotely close to this in the last 26 years. And given all that, we wanted to understand both what it took to fall out of favor with Secretary Hegseth, but also to understand what it took to get hired in this Pentagon. And that's what led us to the story of Lisa Franchetti and Daryl Caudle, hoping it would help us understand in a broad sense how Secretary Hegseth was really changing the military in ways that were really transformative.
11: So let's start with what you found about Lisa Franchetti, the member of that duo who was fired by Hegseth. What did you find out about her?
1: So Admiral Franchetti has told her story in lots of interviews about how she grew up in Rochester, New York, and she went to Northwestern University. She was a coxswain on the rowing team, and so her job was to command the men rowing their boat. One day, she met a group of guys on campus who had decided to join the Navy to help pay for school.
12: And I said, really? Tell me more. And they talked about free textbooks, a chance to see the world.
1: And a recruiter sold her on the adventure of the armed forces.
12: And I signed up on the spot.
13: Wow.
11: And what is her experience once she joins the Navy?
1: When she joins, it's the 1980s. And so there's still, at that point, something called the combat exclusion ban that's in place. And that prevents women from serving on combat ships or serving in combat aircraft. And there's an interesting moment. So I think in 1989, she's one of 184 female surface warfare officers in the entire United States Navy. And one of those officers was chosen to command an auxiliary logistics ship. So this is a...
11: Not a combat ship.
1: Right, exactly. And it's such a big event that the Chief of Naval Operations, the job that Franchetti will someday hold, writes a letter to all 184 female officers saying, I look forward to the day soon when this will cease to be a special event. And so she's at a moment where things are just beginning to open up for women in the United States Navy. But
12: the boss that I had at the time, he made it very clear to me that he didn't think women should be on our ship, and he was going to make sure that I did not succeed.
1: Franchetti says she's basically told by her commanding officer that this experiment of having women on ships is not going to go anywhere. That attitude fuels her. It makes her work harder. And in the 90s, Clinton lifts the combat exclusion ban. And that allows women to serve on combat vessels and in combat aircraft. And it really opens up possibilities for somebody like Admiral Franchetti, who then seizes that opportunity and rises up through the Navy. She commands an Arleigh Burke-class destroyer, the USS Ross. Later, two aircraft carrier strike groups. You know, the aircraft carrier is really central to the way the United States Navy fights. And so in 2013, she's the first woman to actually command naval forces in Korea, which is a real hotspot at that moment. And she also is a senior officer on the joint staff in the Pentagon. And in 2023, she's officially put up for the job, the top job in the Navy. You know, the Navy Secretary selects three or four people who he thinks would be good for that job and submits that list to the Secretary of Defense, who at the time was a guy named Lloyd Austin. And after that list is put together, she's sort of widely rumored inside the Pentagon to be the front runner. But Austin looks at the list and he picks somebody else, a guy named Sam Paparo, who was a senior Navy officer in the Pacific. That's Austin's first choice. And when it goes to the White House, it's leaked to the press, and there are stories in the media saying, in a surprise move, it looks like they're going to nominate Paparo rather than Admiral Franchetti for the job.
11: Okay. So she has not gotten this job.
1: She doesn't look like she's gotten this job. But then it lands in the White House under President Biden. He looks at the list of candidates. And he thinks, you know what, I want Franchetti for the job of Chief of Naval Operations, and let's keep Paparo in the job and have him be the head of U.S. Indo-Pacific Command. Ultimately, this is the president's pick, and the president chose to exercise that authority that he has.
11: And why did he pick her?
1: You know, one, she had a lot of experience. And two, I do think that Biden was interested in making history. interested in sending a message that a woman could rise to the top of the force. And so picking the first female chief of naval operations, the first woman to serve on the Joint Chiefs of Staff, that was a really big deal for Biden. But even at her confirmation hearing, she is pressed, as are many officers who are coming up for confirmation at this period, about what she feels about DEI, what she feels about some of the books that are touting the importance of DEI, whether it has a place in the United States Navy.
12: So again, I'm very focused on warfighting,
7: yeah,
12: warfighters and winning.
1: And she largely says that's not what she's about.
11: Hmm.
1: So she's confirmed by the Senate with only one dissenting vote. But Pete Hegseth is clearly bothered by this.
13: And that's why this book is going to tick a lot of people off. Women and men are different. Women shouldn't be in combat at all.
1: And so he publishes a book in 2024 in which he really takes aim at her, among others, but her on a couple of pages, in which he says and argues that she's not qualified for this job and she only got the job because she was a woman. And he identifies Admiral Franchetti as emblematic of everything that was wrong with the Biden approach, as somebody who prioritizes diversity over competence.
9: Any general that was involved, general, admiral, whatever, that was involved in any of the DEI woke has got to go.
1: And at that point, Hegseth is a Fox and Friends weekend host and a military expert for Fox. And so within a matter of months after this book comes out, Hegseth is picked by President-elect Trump at that moment to be his Secretary of Defense. It's a really controversial pick.
11: Mm.
1: Hegseth is not very experienced. And when Hegseth is chosen by Trump, Franchetti has read his book or is aware of what's in his book, and she realizes that her days are probably numbered.
11: Mm. And what does she do?
1: Well, at that point, she calls together all the four stars in the United States Navy, and they discuss what to do if she's fired, who should replace her. And I think she's also really concerned about the politicization of the force, that these forces will sort of divide the Navy, divide admirals against each other, will lead to people campaigning for the job and freelancing. And so she basically says to them, like, hey, this is a really big, stressful moment. We need to put the United States Navy ahead of ourselves and our own career ambitions.
11: Mm. So even at this moment when she knows her career is probably over, she's saying, how do we protect the Navy?
1: Yeah, how do we protect the institution? But what she doesn't know at the time is that someone in that four-star meeting that she had is quietly doing exactly what she cautioned not to do, which is reaching out to Secretary Hegseth.

0: Admiral Cottle has a significant inspector general complaint against him. Mm-hmm. It's essentially a year old, but it's been sitting in the system and it needs to be dealt with. The IG is the internal watchdog. So what happens is the complaint centers around some remarks he made to sailors at essentially an awards banquet. And they're talking about the Navy's sexual assault awareness program. And Cottle says, look, if I strip naked and cover myself in honey and go walking through the forest and I get attacked by a bear, I have some responsibility for that attack. Hmm. Another one that he uses is, you know, if I put on gold chains and a fancy gold watch and I go walking through Harlem and I get assaulted, you know, I bear some responsibility for my decisions.
1: Mm-hmm.
0: And so when Admiral Cottle has to deal with this, he reaches out to a lawyer named Tim Parlatori. Parlatori has represented other naval officers dealing with these IG complaints. He also represented Secretary Hegseth when Secretary Hegseth was accused of sexual assault a few years ago. Now he's working as a special advisor inside the Pentagon.
1: Wow. So Cottle's connections to Hegseth keep getting bigger and more complicated. So at this point, where does Cottle's nomination stand? Where does it go?
0: So the IG concludes that he didn't do anything wrong. And then that clears the pathway for Admiral Cottle's nomination to go to the White House. So last summer, summer of 2025, he succeeds Admiral Franchetti and becomes the new Chief of Naval Operations.
2: With the promise to work every day to make our sailors better warriors, our families more supported, and our combat...
0: And he also parrots Hegseth's language of domination and strength.
2: To ensure that our Navy remains and forever will be the most dominant, lethal, and credible maritime fighting force the world has ever known. Now let's get to work. Thank you.
0: I should note that spokesmen for both Secretary Hegseth and Admiral Cottle have said that these decisions were made on merit, but it seems pretty clear that the firings were not about merit.
1: Mm.
0: You know, it's completely legitimate to fire somebody for competence if they make a mistake or lose a war, but Franchetti did nothing wrong as far as we can tell. She was fired and Cottle was hired, at least in part for reasons tied to politics or ideology. And that's a really dangerous place for the military to go.
1: And dangerous exactly why?
0: Well, I think when you start firing people for political reasons, it's not just the person you fire, but it's the message that sends throughout the entire force that, hey, if you want to move up, if you want to succeed, there are political litmus tests or political gates that you have to pass through.
1: And then you start making day-to-day decisions, maybe even really important military ones, based on, will this make the boss happy? Because that's kind of how I got my job in the first place.
0: Yeah. War is a really tough, complicated endeavor, as we're seeing in Iran right now. And so you want your best warfighters, not your most politically aligned warfighters, to be promoted. You want people to be able to tell the boss when they're wrong.
1: Mm.
0: You want senior officers to provide unvarnished military advice, even when it may not be popular or what the civilians want to hear. Now, have other administrations initially distrusted the generals they inherited from past presidents? Yes, that has happened. But they never took steps to fire and replace them with more ideologically aligned officers because they knew it was a really slippery slope.
1: Mm.
0: It could lead to places that weren't good for the military or for the country.
1: Mm.
0: And for the first time in at least a decade, if not longer, there will be no women nominated to admiral rank. Women make up about 21% of the Navy. And so that means you've got a leadership of the Navy that increasingly looks less and less like the force that it oversees. I think, you know, it also means that young female officers who are coming up have fewer people who provide a sort of a pathway to success, who show them what the opportunities available to them are. I think that's tough for them. I think it's also heartbreaking for people like Admiral Franchetti and other senior female officers who fought hard to get where they got.
1: Well, Greg, thank you very much. Appreciate it.
0: Of course. Thanks for having me.
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9: This is Embodied from PRX and WUNC. I'm Anita Rao. Online sports betting has taken over. More than half of American men ages 18 to 49 have an active online account. And it's easy to get sucked in.
10: The scary thing was not just how much money I had lost, but that I had completely lost track of how much money I was betting.
9: That's Atlantic staff writer McKay Coppins. He started sports betting for a reporting assignment and was confident he'd come out unscathed. He was wrong. Today, how online sports betting can pull you in even when you think you're immune, and how it's changing the culture of American sports.
10: Gambling has a way of kind of corrupting what should be kind of the last bastion of American monoculture.
9: When sports fans become bettors, just ahead on Embodied.
11: Live from NPR News, I'm Jael Snyder. President Trump says the U.S. will impose further economic pain on Iran, and Treasury Secretary Scott Bessent hinted that China might be a focus for further Iran-related measures. NPR's Emily Fang has more.
12: Trump wrote on Truth Social that any country that allows institutions or businesses to provide, quote, any type of lifeline to Iran will itself face tremendous economic consequences. Bessent, in an interview with CNBC, declined to specify whether China was a target, but he did say this.
13: A reopening of the strait benefits China. Unfortunately, they've been buying, they were the largest consumer of Iranian oil. They were buying about 90% of it.
12: Mainland China and Hong Kong, along with the United Arab Emirates, are also the biggest hubs of money laundering, and entities there are trade intermediaries between Iran and the rest of the world. Though this week, the UAE said it was severing trade relations with Iran. Emily Fang, NPR News, Washington.
11: Two former organizers of Hong Kong's Tiananmen Square vigils facing up to 10 years in prison. A Hong Kong court convicted the two Friday in a case brought under the China-imposed national security law. Court documents allege the woman charged Thursday with plotting to plant a bomb at the New York State Capitol pledged allegiance to the Islamic State group. John Sarcone is the first assistant U.S. attorney for the Northern District of New York.
14: As alleged, this defendant was radicalized online and spread messages of hate and violence against the American people.
11: Jessica Bowie of upstate New York appeared in federal court Thursday following her arrest this week. Federal authorities say she had a gun and a dummy explosive device with her as she met with informants that she believed would help her carry out her plan. Another top White House official is leaving, this time Legislative Director James Braid. NPR's Tamara Keith reports on his departure as November's midterm elections approach.
15: President Trump announced the departure in a post on Truth Social, praising Braid for the critical role he played in the passage of the One Big Beautiful Bill Act and helping to defeat several war powers resolutions. Vice President J.D. Vance chimed in as well, saying Braid had one of the toughest jobs in the administration and delivered for the president at every turn. Braid will leave in September as the White House begins to prepare for a post-midterm reality. If Republicans lose control of either chamber of Congress, moving any of the president's remaining agenda items will get exponentially harder. Tamara Keith, NPR News, The White House.
11: California lawmaker Aisha Mahab will serve out the rest of former Congressman Eric Swalwell's House term. Mahab emerged as the victor in Tuesday's special election in California's 14th District. Swalwell resigned his seat, accused of sexual assault and harassment. This is NPR News. The U.S. Navy aircraft carrier at the heart of a controversy over deteriorating conditions is returning home. The USS Abraham Lincoln is set to return to port after a record-setting deployment at sea of more than 250 days. The USS George Washington carrier arrived to take over in the Middle East. Several Democratic lawmakers pressing for accountability over the reported conditions on board the Lincoln. A new study finds that the prevalence of cannabis addiction among American adults has increased in recent years. NPR's Ritu Chatterjee reports that access to the drug has also increased.
16: The new study uses data from the National Survey on Drug Use and Health conducted by the Federal Health Department every year. Between 2021 and 2024, the number of adults with cannabis use disorder increased from 15 million to over 19 million. Among men, rates of cannabis addiction rose from 7 to 9% during this time, and about a quarter of men reported using marijuana in 2024. Among women, rates of cannabis use disorder rose from 4.5 to nearly 6%. The researchers note that cannabis has also become more potent during this period, with increasingly high levels of the psychoactive chemical THC, which raises the risk of addiction. Ritu Chatterjee, NPR News.
11: Hawaii Governor Josh Green urging residents to prepare for another big storm. Forecasters keeping an eye on a system they say could bring a tropical storm to the islands this weekend, a week after Hurricane Lala tore through the area, leaving many without power. I'm Giles Snyder. This is NPR News.
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9: Even if you've never placed a bet yourself, you've likely seen the rise of sports betting culture. Ads for popular apps like FanDuel and DraftKings are everywhere. Announcers now casually discuss betting odds as a part of game commentary. More than half of American men between 18 and 49 have an active online sports betting account. And for the past year, Atlantic staff writer McKay Coppins was one of them. His immersion started with a reporting assignment, $10,000 of The Atlantic's money to try out sports betting. The Atlantic would cover the losses, and McKay could keep half the winnings. He went into it sure of a few things. He loved sports, and he had zero interest in gambling.
10: I don't want to say that I had like a snobbish attitude toward it, but I kind of just felt like, you know, I always loved sports. I didn't need any further enhancement.
9: So there was that, plus strong convictions about his identity and faith.
10: I am a practicing Latter-day Saint Mormon. Part of my faith means that I don't indulge in a lot of the vices that typically can lead to addiction. So I don't drink, I don't smoke, I've never tried drugs. And I think because of that, I always just had this idea about myself that I wasn't prone to addiction or compulsive behaviors.
9: 6 months after the experiment started, McKay published a piece about how things actually went down. And the title says it all. Sucker, My Year as a Degenerate Gambler. This is Embodied, our show about identity, relationships, and health. I'm Anita Rao. Today, how does sports betting get you, even when you're sure that you're immune to its pull? And how is online sports betting culture changing our identities as fans and the way we watch sports? I have personally never logged on to a sports betting app, but I've watched this spike in interest from afar. So I asked McKay to start with an overview for the uninitiated.
10: It's really just a development of the last 8 or 9 years, right? Before 2018, if you wanted to place a bet on a game, you most likely had to go to a physical place or you had to do it illegally. But now you want to bet on a game, it is very easy. You basically download one of the popular apps, DraftKings, FanDuel, tap in your debit card information. The whole thing takes like 5 or 10 minutes. And all of a sudden, you have a massive, seemingly endless portfolio of games you can bet on. And the kinds of bets are much more varied than I think non-gamblers might realize. It's not just, I'm going to bet on UNC to win the game. You can bet on UNC to score over or under 82.5 points. Or you can bet on individual players to have a certain number of assists, or parlay bets, which means that you sew together a bunch of different bets where if they all hit, you make even more money. But of course, it's much less likely that they'll actually all hit because it's the odds get longer and longer. So I think people would be surprised by how easy it is now to gamble on virtually any sporting event in the world on your phone.
9: So you get this assignment that you're supposed to do this. You're supposed to, or you agree to do this. You agree to download these apps to start getting this world. But as you mentioned, you are a practicing Mormon. Your religion strongly condemns gambling. So you decide, okay, before I really deep dive in, I better do a little accounting with my bishop. Tell me about that conversation and how that went.
10: Yeah, I met with my bishop. I explained the idea. I explained the experiment. And basically where he landed was, look, I don't think you're doing anything wrong. Obviously, this isn't your money. You're doing it for research purposes. But he then proceeded to kind of tell me some cautionary tales that he was aware of people who had let what began as a modest gambling habit kind of ruin their lives. And it's interesting, the last thing he said to me in that meeting was, be careful.
9: So you download your first app, you get set up to start this experiment. Tell me about those early days and like the shifts that you noticed in yourself, like in what you were watching, how you were feeling, how you were thinking as you were kind of like consuming these sporting events with this new kind of added heightened experience.
10: It's funny, the very first game that I gambled on was a Cowboys-Eagles NFL game. It was the first game of the NFL season. And it took me about 10 minutes to realize, oh, this is why people do this, right?
9: What do you mean? What do you mean?
10: You know, I had no real rooting interest in this game. In my typical life, I probably would have turned this game on while I was folding laundry with my wife and fallen asleep at halftime, right? But putting, you know, $75 on it or something like that immediately transformed the experience. I stayed up past midnight to finish the game. It was exciting. There was a little bit of danger to it. I was hooked right away.
9: So you decide early on, okay, I better like get myself a little bit more oriented to this world. I'm going to reach out to Nate Silver, who is this stats expert that people probably know for his political predictions. He founded the website 538. He's now deeply in this sports betting world. And he kind of schooled you on the hard numbers of all of this. So what did you learn about what it means to be successful as a sports bettor?
10: Well, some of the math he laid out was surprising to me as a new gambler. And honestly, I think it's surprising even to people who have been gambling a long time. You know, he said the sports books effectively charge you about 4.5% for every bet you place. This is how they ensure that they make money, you know, almost regardless of the outcomes of most games. So it's not enough for you to win 50.1% of the time to come out ahead. You have to win 52.5% of your bets just to break even. That's actually before taxes. So it's maybe more like 54, 55%. The most jarring thing he told me, though, was toward the end of the conversation, I asked him, look, I'm starting with $10,000. What would a successful season of sports betting look like? You know, how much would I have to win to consider myself, you know, a decent gambler? And he was almost kind of confused by the question. He said, oh, you don't get it. If you win one penny, that makes you better than 98% of gamblers. The entire industry is built around gamblers losing money. And so if you come out even a dollar ahead, that's a huge win.
9: Whoa.
10: And that, my reaction should have been the same as yours, which is, oh, wow, like, I'm not going to make money. Instead, I immediately convinced myself, and this was kind of an interesting insight into the psychology of the gambler. I immediately convinced myself I would be in that 1%. That if I did this right, if I was smart enough about it, I would be the exception.
9: So as things start to roll along, like this habit starts to bleed beyond kind of a job assignment. It's kind of affecting your family life. Your kids start to take notice. Like, talk to me a little bit about that and what that bleed looked and felt like for you.
10: Yeah, I was surprised by how quickly it started to bleed into the rest of my life. I mean, part of the advice that Nate Silver gave me is that the only way to be successful at sports betting is to exploit these kind of microscopic edges that are only really visible if you spend a ton of time researching. But as you can imagine, that's incredibly time consuming.
9: Right.
10: So I also had my regular job, and I'm a dad and a husband, and I have 4 young kids at home. And inevitably, this was pulling me away from them. You know, it started in kind of funny, absurd ways. Like, my kids knew I was doing this experiment, but I didn't want them to see me gambling all the time.
9: Mm-hmm.
10: And so I would hide in the kitchen pantry or in the bathroom to put bets in, right? You know, Sundays after church would become about like monitoring 5 different NFL games at once. And I was routinely staying up late to finish, you know, West Coast games that I was gambling on. And that meant that I was then sleeping in the next morning, which meant that I wasn't available to get the kids ready for school. And it did, you know, start to wear on my wife. But the thing that the other thing that really was kind of a red flag early on was how quickly my kids were starting to learn almost through osmosis about gambling. And pretty soon my 7-year-old daughter could, you know, tell the difference between a money line and a point spread.
9: Wow.
10: And my son was like asking every time I turned on a game, like, who are we betting on? You know? And like the gambling culture started to like invade my family and home in a way that my wife was definitely not comfortable with and I had not anticipated.
9: So you call that a red flag, but was it a red flag at the time? Like, was there a moment where you had like a, oh boy, like this has shifted beyond kind of a work assignment into something else?
10: I mean, I wish that it was a clear red flag at the time, but I was very adept at rationalizing. I would say there were a few moments. One was Thanksgiving when we went to visit my family in Florida, and in Florida, they actually have regulations around online sports betting. You're only allowed to do it through one app that coordinates with a local Native American tribe. And I was kind of like, yeah, that's okay. I just won't gamble this weekend. And I found myself jonesing for it. Like we would turn on, you know, Thanksgiving football games and I would watch with my brother and they couldn't hold my attention because I didn't have money on them. And that had never been the case before. And so that was kind of a startling revelation. I was feeling that compulsion in a way that was unnerving to me.
9: I'm talking with journalist McKay Coppins, a staff writer at The Atlantic. Just ahead, how McKay went from sports fan to sports bettor, and what got us to this moment where online sports betting is rapidly changing sports culture. You're listening to Embodied from WUNC, a broadcast service of the University of North Carolina at Chapel Hill. We'll be right back.
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9: This is Embodied. I'm Anita Rao. 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Atlantic staff writer McKay Coppins experienced this ease firsthand. He started betting for a reporting assignment, then fell in much deeper than expected. And he argues that's not unusual. The pull of online sports betting is all by design.
10: If you use something like FanDuel or DraftKings, the apps are designed like any, app, frankly, whether it's like Candy Crush or Twitter or Instagram, they have all the standard, you know, like features like the endless scroll and, the way even the colors that they use and the graphics they use, they're all designed to keep you kind of scrolling in a hypnotic stupor, right? But then on top of that, they use a lot of the logic of casinos to keep you gambling. So if your account is nearing empty, for example, DraftKings will offer you a reload bonus of gambling credits to kind of entice you to deposit more money. If you've gone, you know, a few days without placing a wager, you might get a push alert from FanDuel offering what's called a no sweat bet, which promises to refund a loss with site credits that you can use for more gambling, right? And so there are all these features that are basically designed to keep you gambling. Now, I should say I interviewed people, executives at the major sports books, and they are adamant that they do not want to prey on gambling addicts. They point to all of these features that they've built into their apps to flag, reckless or compulsive betting from apparent addicts. They even say that when somebody seems like they're really out of control, they will simply suspend their account. And I believe that that's true. I did see some of those features, although I will say they did not, even as I became more reckless and compulsive in my betting, they didn't slow me down very much. But one thing that I think is really important to understand about this industry and these sports books is that they are really not incentivized to shut down the people who gamble the most. By some estimates, as much as 90% of the sports book's revenue come from less than 10% of their users, right? So that means that the people who are gambling the most on their platforms, whether they're reckless or compulsive or addicts, they don't really have a financial incentive to kick them off.
9: Okay, so there's a lot going on kind of in terms of who has incentives to keep people coming back, to keep people engaged. I'm curious about, I feel like when this became legal in North Carolina, I had a bunch of friends who downloaded the apps and they were like, oh, they're giving me $200 to use for free. Like, it's not real mm-hmm. money. I'm just going to start. And then suddenly it's like, oh, well, I'm actually still doing it 2 months later. And it's like this question of it doesn't mentally convert to feeling like real money. Like, did it feel like real money to you? Mm-hmm. I know it was the Atlantic's money, but tell me about kind of that piece and the forgetting that happens that it is actually your real money linked to your bank accounts.
10: It absolutely does not feel like real money. Now, uh-huh. yes, you're right. This was my employer's money. But basically what had happened is they sent me $10,000 and I put it in my, a checking account that I actually set up specifically for this purpose. But almost immediately it stopped feeling like real money because the apps make it so easy to reload your account, right? Mm. So literally, you might, I think I started by depositing $500 in a DraftKings account. And it took me a couple weeks to burn through that $500. But literally, I think it's like one tap and a swipe and you can put more money in. It'll even the app will suggest various amounts to deposit into your account to cover the bet that you want to make that you don't have enough money for. It feels like Monopoly money. Right. And that experience you described with your friends, that is just the classic way that they get you into it. Right. They give you credits at the beginning. So you tell yourself, oh, I'm not really gambling with my own money. But you're eventually going to lose that $200. And then you've convinced yourself, oh, but I have the next bet. Right. That's going to hit. And I just have to deposit $46 more to cover it. It's fine. It's $46. Right, who cares, right? Right. Now I do want to say it is totally possible to gamble responsibly. And not everybody who uses these apps certainly becomes addicted or even, overly reckless. I know a lot of people and met a lot of people in the course of my reporting who basically treat it like a form of entertainment that they budget for, right? They say, I'm willing to lose $200 a month on this or $100 a month on this, right? And they stick to that and, more power to them. But I will also say that I met a lot of people who kind of think of themselves as responsible gamblers, people who are in that camp, who if you talk to their spouses or you talked to their accountants, might say they're losing way more money than they have any business losing. This is, a huge headache for us. It has become a financial drain, but I can't get them to see that. And that, I think, is a very common dynamic for people who have gotten really into sports betting.
9: From the outside, as someone who's not a huge sports fan, but lives obviously in a state with a lot of sports fans, lots of rivalry, I feel like things have escalated so quickly from one day, a few friends using these apps to now there are DraftKings ads in every podcast I listen to. It feels like it is everywhere and it is happening very, very fast. Can you give me mm-hmm. a bit of a history lesson of how we got here and then why it feels like we've kind of gone from 0 to 100?
10: Yeah, well, It basically started in New Jersey, actually, when then Governor Chris Christie wanted to find a way to boost the flagging economy in Atlantic City. And so he wanted to legalize sports betting in his state. Up to that point, there was effectively a federal ban on sports betting. There were a couple carve-outs, like I mentioned, Las Vegas. You could bet there. You could go to racetracks and bet in certain places. But for the most part, you were not allowed to gamble on sports. This was thanks to a law passed in the 1990s that was actually heavily supported and lobbied for by the major sports organizations, the professional sports leagues, who thought that gambling threatened to undermine the credibility of the games. And so that was the law of the land for a long time. New Jersey passed a law to try to legalize sports betting. The league sued to stop it. And then it wound its way through federal court, eventually landing in front of the Supreme Court. And in 2018, the Supreme Court lifted the federal ban on sports betting, clearing the way for individual states to legalize sports gambling in their jurisdictions.
0: Okay.
10: And in a very short amount of time, dozens of states have legalized it. And just to give you a sense of how quickly this industry has kind of exploded in America, in 2017, the year before the Supreme Court came down with that ruling, Americans legally bet $4.9 billion on sports. Last year, that number was $160
0: billion. $160 billion. Okay. Wow.
10: $160 billion. That's actually more than the combined revenues of the U.S. film, book, and music industry. So in some ways, sports betting has become the biggest American pastime.
0: It's striking that you say that sports leagues themselves were some of the folks that used to push back the most, because now when you watch, I mean, even just watching the World Cup, it's like you see the links between all of the major sports entities and these companies. Like, everyone has a vested financial interest in sports betting now. Like, how did that change? Like, how did leagues kind of shift their stance since 2018?
10: Yeah, the leagues, I think, are a huge part of this story, because they basically pulled a 180 very quickly. They went from being some of the biggest opponents of sports betting to now some of the biggest financial beneficiaries of this industry. There were a couple things going on at the time, you know, 2019, 2020, 2021, as the major leagues got on board. So one thing that was happening is that younger fans were starting to drift away from live sports broadcasts. You saw this in sagging TV ratings, and they were looking for ways to re-engage younger fans. They found that, you know, millennials and Gen Z fans might be fine with watching, you know, highlights on TikTok rather than watching an entire NBA game. So what is one way to keep them engaged, get them to actually watch an entire game? Well, if they have $50 riding on it, they're going to be more likely to watch, right? Mm. So there's also just the case that an enormous amount of advertising revenue for any given game now comes from the major online sports books. The leagues themselves have initiated very lucrative data deals with the sports books, where they provide live data on the games that basically powers DraftKings and FanDuel. The leagues basically made the calculation that, yes, maybe there's some danger that gambling can undermine the credibility and integrity of the game. And yes, maybe it will breed some distrust among fans who, you know, think that the outcomes are being manipulated by gamblers. But for the most part, it's worth it for us, right? They basically made a Faustian bargain that they would make more money and it would be better for the strength of the leagues to get on board.
0: I want to go back to your story now. And I think one of the things that struck me so much when reading was that you went into this really like your identities were kind of journalist, reporter, and sports fan. And then at some point in the process, like, you're really more of a better than a fan. And you kind of notice this yourself in particular through a game that you went to with your family. It was a BYU football game. That's your alma mater. And you go into this game being like, I'm not betting. I love BYU. I want to share this culture with my kids. And then other stuff happened. So talk to me about that. Tell me that story.
10: Well, we went to this tailgate party before the game, and I happened to be talking to a BYU administrator who, you know, talked about how the defense is locked in and this, you know, they're going to beat East Carolina. And, you know, this was not really insider information, but it was like just enough to make me think, maybe I'll put $100 on the BYU game. Right. And it's funny. I mentioned it to my 12-year-old daughter who was there, and she said, well, that's not very Mormon of you. But I was like, fair. But the real kind of unnerving moment happened at the end of the game, because, you know, BYU did end up winning. We were all singing the fight song. It was like this great core family memory in the making. And then right as the game was ending, I had this like intrusive thought that was, oh, I should have bet BYU to cover the spread, not just win the game. I would have gotten much better juice. I could have won more money. And that was another one of those red flag moments where I was like, wait, why am I thinking about gambling right now? Like, I should just be enjoying this moment with my family, you know? And it was not great.
0: You mentioned that comment that your daughter made about, like, that's not very Mormon of you. I'm curious to know, like, what spiritual questions were coming up for you as you were moving through this experiment?
10: It's a good question. I mean, I think that I was really good at kind of convincing myself that it wasn't taking any kind of toll on my spiritual life. Mm-hmm. Because I had started in this kind of above board way, right? Like, I had met with my bishop. I had come up with this idea that it was not my money. It was a journalistic exercise that, you know, the ultimate story that I wrote was going to be revelatory and hopefully important, and it would help a lot of people. And so I was fine. It was really only in retrospect that I could look back on the experience and realize the ways that it was affecting me spiritually. I mean, one of the ways that I mentioned was that I think I was a less present father and husband. But more than that, or maybe in addition to that, I found myself thinking about money a lot more than I typically did. And, you know, like, I'm very fortunate to have a good job and I live comfortably with my family. But gambling kind of rewired my brain in a way that was causing me to constantly think about money. And a lot of it had to do with, you know, money I was winning or losing on any given bet. But I was also like, I found myself thinking about like, side hustles that I could start, or little, you know, get rich quick schemes that I, you know, the algorithm started to feed me on Instagram. And I was like, why can't I start a vending machine business that will, you know, bring in a bunch of passive income, you know, like, you know, for better or worse, I'm just not somebody who thinks like that. But he definitely started to make me think a lot more about money, made me a little more materialistic, made me start to see these kind of wholesome things like taking your family to a BYU game in more kind of financial terms. And I think that, you know, from a Christian perspective, that's not great. I think that the more time and mental and emotional energy you're investing in money-making endeavors, the less you have to give to things that actually matter.
0: You mentioned that your wife was kind of tracking you at various points in this journey and like trying to reflect you back to yourself a little bit. Was there a kind of moment where she was like, this is enough? Like, you've started to cross a line, like where she was kind of noticing these compulsive behaviors in you and had concerns.
10: Well, she caught me sneaking a peek at DraftKings at church. Uh-huh. And that was about that moment early on. She kind of, I remember, like, immediately said, you're addicted, which I at the time kind of laughed off and then started to wonder more and more about. I do think I was good at hiding it from her. You know, she definitely noticed it. She noticed changes. Like I said, she noticed that I was sleeping in because I was staying up late watching these games. She was incredibly exasperated by that. She a couple times caught me like telling my 11-year-old son about some brilliant parlay that I had constructed and how much money I could win if it hit. And she would kind of yell from the other room, but gambling is bad, right, Dad? And you're eventually going to lose money, right? And I'd be like, oh, yeah, yeah. But gambling is bad, son. Don't do it. I remember at Christmas time was when things kind of really went off the rails, where I don't know why, but there was this one tough beat that I had in a Cowboys game that just kind of put me on tilt, which is a term that gamblers use for kind of entering into like a state of emotional frenzy where you're making increasingly bad decisions, chasing your losses, trying to, you know, place larger and larger bets to make back the money you'd lost. And there was about a 2-week period right before Christmas where I was just in a completely out of control state. I was like violating every rule Nate Silver had taught me. I was putting together 6-leg parlays. My family would go ice skating and I would sit in the van, you know, like gambling on my phone. And I remember we had a little Christmas party at our house shortly before the holiday. And I was obsessively tracking this game that I had $500 riding on. And I lost my bet. And I remember my friends who knew that I was doing this and kind of found it amusing in the beginning were clearly starting to worry about me. Like they were like exchanging glances as I was telling them about all my bets. And I remember once they left, I kind of collapsed onto the couch and started to do the math about how much money I had lost. And it was something like $2,500 in 2 weeks.
0: Wow.
10: And the scary thing was not just how much money I had lost, but that I had completely lost track of how much money I was betting. In fact, during this period, I would wake up in the middle of the night, panicked that I might have already blown through the $10,000 the Atlantic gave me and was now gambling with my own money, you know, without my knowing. But I definitely had a period where I was losing control. And what's interesting, you asked about my wife. She definitely sensed that I was becoming obsessed with it, but it wasn't until she read the story before it was published. You know, I gave her a draft of it to read and she read it and she was like, oh, I think I should have been even more worried about you than I realized.
0: Just ahead, the sports betting assignment for The Atlantic comes to an end, but McKay's desire to place bets doesn't. And we talk about how all of this has impacted his relationship to sports. As always, you can hear the podcast version of this show by following Embodied on your platform of choice. Stay with us after the break.
1: 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Next time on Bite Marks Cafe, we'll get a mid-year report of Hawaii's signature telecommunications conference. 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

0: This is Embodied. I'm Anita Rao. I've never been a big sports fan, but as a UNC Chapel Hill grad, I know that sports culture is a big deal. People are invested. They build community and meaning around their fandom. So how does the rise of sports betting fit into all of that?
1: It really does strip you of your love of sports from just like a pure, I love this game standpoint.
0: That's Rob Minnick. He started sports gambling in high school and became part of a growing group of fans turned bettors. Rob says that as his gambling habit grew, his relationship to sports completely shifted.
1: It would be maybe like going to a Sixers game with my brother and my dad. And, you know, the Sixers would be winning, but I had taken a particular player to get a certain number of rebounds. And so while everyone in the stadium is celebrating, I'm happy that the team's winning because that was also necessary for the bet that I had placed, but was feeling like something was missing because, you know, I wasn't making money on the game.
0: Rob spiraled into a gambling addiction. He went into debt 6 times before he started recovery. It's now been years since Rob placed a bet, but his love of sports has not totally returned.
1: You know, on a regular night, I couldn't get myself to watch any of them. It's like you take your favorite food and you remove the ingredient that makes it your favorite. And then, you know, it's kind of just bland.
0: Stories like Rob's are familiar to journalist McKay Coppins. He heard similar ones while reporting on the rise of online sports betting for The Atlantic. This hour, McKay has been telling us about that reporting, which included an experiment. $10,000 from The Atlantic to bet with. His habit never became a full-blown addiction, but it got close. I asked him how it all ended and how much money he walked away with.
2: Ooh, this is the question that I get asked in every interview, and it's always a little embarrassing to admit. But when the season was over, I had lost $9,891. So I had about $100 left.
0: You mentioned kind of these reflections of things escalating, this sense that like, oh boy, like these behaviors are getting compulsive, your friends are exchanging glances with one another. You end your Atlantic piece with this pretty dramatic reveal that you decided to submit a Virginia self-exclusion form, which is basically something that bans your access to online sports books for 2 to 5 years, makes it so these companies are not legally allowed to take your money. That feels like a step of like really confronting, you know, what might be a growing addiction. Like, what led you to feel compelled to take that big of a step?
2: Yeah, well, what compelled me was that I lost a good chunk of the money that I had left on the Super Bowl. I bet on the Patriots and I obviously lost that, but almost every prop bet, that's kind of individual player bets or things like that, I lost. And the morning after, I kind of sat down and my family was still sleeping. And that should have been the moment where I was like, man, thank goodness I'm done with gambling. And instead, I felt myself kind of being pulled back toward the apps. You know, like I was like immediately looking at the March Madness odds. And I was scrolling through Kalshi and Polymarket, the prediction markets, and looking at, you know, like the Oscars and the, you know, presidential elections that you can bet on. And I could tell in that moment that the temptation was not just going to disappear now that the experiment was over. And I felt like if I didn't cut myself off, this kind of slide into compulsive gambling was not going to stop. And so signing the Virginia self-exclusion form was kind of an admission to myself that I was not fully in control of this, and that as much as I wanted to tell everyone in my life, from my bishop to my family to myself, that this was really just a journalistic exercise, it had become much more than that.
0: It's been a couple of months since you submitted that form. Like, what has it been like for you since then? Like, to quit cold turkey and to go from this being such a big part of your life and your work to kind of forcing yourself to take a break?
2: Yeah, it was a real detox period, honestly. I have not gambled since the Super Bowl, but I have been tempted to gamble a lot, actually. you know, I started, like I mentioned, I watched the March Madness games. I watched the NBA playoffs, the World Cup, like every major sporting event that I would watch with my son. I have had a moment where I was like wondering, I wonder what the line is on this game, you know? And so, yeah, no, it's real. And, you know, the self-exclusion form, you know, it's a good first step to cutting yourself off, but there are a million workarounds. For example, Kalshi Polymarket, because they're technically not sports books, they are prediction markets. They function a little differently. They are outside of the regulation of these self-exclusion forms. And so right now I could log on to Kalshi and start gambling on baseball if I wanted to. I have been able to resist that temptation, but it was harder than I realized. The other thing is that it was actually for a while, I had to kind of train myself to be able to watch a game without gambling on it. It took a while. Like for a while, I would turn on a game and be like, I just don't care about this. Mm. You know, like the kind of dopamine system in my brain had been hijacked. And so I had to kind of rewire my brain again to be able to care about a game just for its own sake and enjoy sports on their own terms without having money on them.
0: How have you talked about this with your kids? I mean, they were very aware of the experiment. They were also aware of the language and kind of aware of the pull that it was having on you. I know that kids are like a really vulnerable population.

0: aversion to these sports books. Like when we're watching a game and one of these ads comes on, he'll sometimes go boo because he kind of saw what it did to his dad. So, you know, I think in some ways it's lucky for him that that's happened, but I don't think he's out of the woods. I mean, these sports books, these companies are very transparent about the fact that they need to hook young fans early, right? It's why they're so adamant about advertising on all these games, including daytime games where kids are clearly watching. You know, executives will openly talk about how, you know, the exploitable market includes people who are not yet of age, but they'll definitely start gambling as soon as they're 18. And how great is that? And look how much more market cap we can get from that. And so I fully understand that he will continue to be bombarded with messaging and advertising, you know, from these companies. And it's going to be my job and the job of other, you know, responsible adults in his life to kind of counter it.
1: How is this changing sports culture? I've been thinking a lot about this with obviously like the World Cup and just this feeling of like how nice it is to root together with people for something, this kind of communal experience that it feels like the country has together for a couple of weeks, this a similar vibe to the Olympics. Mm-hmm. That, I mean, is becoming rarer and rarer. And like there was a lot of sports betting happening during the World Cup. Like, I'm curious about how you feel like this is changing kind of what it means to enjoy sports as a fan, what sports fandom looks like.
0: There was this moment during the Knicks championship run in the latest NBA season where, you know, they were showing all these sports bars around New York with people cheering and celebrating. And it was this great American sports story, this team that hadn't won the championship in decades in one of, you know, the great cities of America making this run. And there was just this one scene that stuck with me where they showed this sports bar where everybody's wearing their Knicks gear and something exciting had just happened in a game. And like 80% of them are just staring at their phones. And you know, I don't want to say that they were all gambling. I'm sure some of them were on social media or they were texting friends or whatever. But I guarantee you some significant percentage of them were on FanDuel or DraftKings, right? And my experience with this was that gambling has a way of kind of corrupting what should be kind of the last bastion of American monoculture, right? Sports is one of the last things that will bring a really wide and diverse array of people from different socioeconomic backgrounds, class, race, whatever, together, right? And traditionally, you could go to a sports bar, you could go to a game, you could go to your neighbor's backyard and watch a game together, and all, you're all rooting for the same team together. What I found is that the way that these apps are designed and with how many different bets you can make, that's kind of eroding, right? Like you can go to a sportsbook lounge like I did and turn on a game and everybody is watching the same game, but they're all rooting for different micro outcomes within the game.
1: Right.
0: Because, you know, one of us has a prop bet on the quarterback to throw for over 250 yards. And another has a prop bet for a running back to score two touchdowns. And so the team might score a touchdown, but only half of us are celebrating because the wrong player scored the touchdown, right? And so like it really does reduce the communal experience of watching a game to a bunch of kind of atomized individuals following their own portfolio of micro bets. And I think there is something lost when that's what sports viewing becomes.
1: So there's a whole conversation that's starting to happen about what regulation could look like, what needs to change. And we don't have time to get into the weeds of all of that in this conversation. But I do want to talk to you about kind of the social and cultural change and the perception of sports betting, because you've said numerous times that you think part of the way forward is that we really need to re-stigmatize this thing that has become very private, very personal, kind of very much something that's easy to hide because people are doing it on their phones and their living rooms. Like, talk to me more about what you mean when you say re-stigmatize.
0: Yeah, I think that for most of human history, there was a healthy social stigma attached to gambling.

0: if you look throughout every kind of civilized society, two things were always present. Gambling was always present, but there was also always a certain amount of regulation and stigma attached to it that was designed to kind of keep it from completely taking over. And I think in a very short amount of time, we have entered this kind of Wild West period in America with gambling, where we've kind of taken the millennia of collected wisdom on this subject and tossed it out the window. And we openly celebrate it. It's advertised constantly. We talk about it. It's infected every TV show, podcast, you know, conversation about sports. And I think we need to rein some of that in. And so when I say there should be more of a stigma attached to it, I think we should be as a society much more clear-eyed about the social and cultural toll that pervasive gambling takes. Where I don't think we should have a stigma is in, you know, acknowledging gambling addiction. The reality is gambling addiction diagnosis is skyrocketing in states that legalize online sports betting. It just is. This is a documented fact. There is no way the gambling companies can convince you otherwise. And so what we need is a much more open and candid and transparent conversation about that. And we should make more space for people to be comfortable in admitting that they're struggling with gambling, whether it's a full-on diagnosable addiction or just kind of a compulsion that they feel is kind of getting out of control. We need to make it much easier for people to talk about that while still having the stigma attached to the vice itself. I think we as a society could be smart enough to do that. We can stigmatize dangerous behavior while also treating with empathy and compassion and respect and dignity people who have fallen prey to an addiction.
1: After this experience, how are you thinking about kind of your own relationship with like the compulsive behavior and this idea that you don't have an addictive personality? Like, what are you kind of thinking about and working on in your own mind about what this means for you, what all of this kind of has meant for you psychologically?
0: I think I'm a lot more humble about my own, you know, I don't know if it's, you know, willpower, strength of character, whatever it is. I've come to, frankly, a greater appreciation for cultural, religious, institutional guardrails that do protect us from vice. I think I appreciate more being part of a community that, you know, encourages me to kind of stay away from vices that maybe I could enjoy responsibly, but I actually might not be able to. And then I also think that there's an idea out there that we can kind of let everybody dabble in this vice, that they can have constant omnipresent access to gambling on their phones and all day, walk around with a casino in their pockets. And that unlike every civilization before us, we will be able to beat the odds, beat the house, you know, reap the benefits of all this new money that's coming in without paying any kind of cost. And what I realized is that if I am as susceptible to this as I found out that I was, I think, you know, a lot of people probably are more susceptible than they realize. And I think that we just, you know, as a country, probably need to have a conversation about whether the benefits outweigh the costs.
1: McKay, thank you so much for the conversation and for sharing so much of your experience with us today. I really appreciate it.
0: Thank you.
1: That was McKay Coppins. McKay is a journalist and staff writer at The Atlantic. His recent piece details his journey into the world of sports betting and all he learned along the way. It's called Sucker, My Year as a Degenerate Gambler. Find a link to that at our website, embodywunc.org. A special thanks also to Rob Minnick for contributing to this week's show. You can find a link to his YouTube channel, where he shares more about gambling addiction and recovery, also at our website. Today's episode was produced by Gabriella Glick and Kaya Finlay. It was edited by Amanda Magnus. Wilson Sayre provided editorial input. Adesina Newkirk is our intern and Jenny Lawson, our technical director. Quilla wrote our theme music. This program is recorded at the American Tobacco Historic District. WUNC is a broadcast service of the University of North Carolina at Chapel Hill. I'm Anita Rao.
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4: 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The storm is forming and could bring more rains and wind this weekend. 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

0: That's brand new from the trio of Michael Brothers on drums, Andy Navala piano, and Tim O'Coyne playing bass. And a tune called Reminiscence, composed by Andy Navala. It comes from the album House Sessions. And before that, saxophonist Pete Christlieb recorded live at the Jazz Cave, in 2006 with The Song Is You, accompanied by the Laurie Meacham Quartet. 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I'm Charles Husson, here with you until 10 o'clock tonight. Jeff Long will be your host on After Hours for Country Detours. Coming up, we have something from Kenny Dorham, recorded live at the Cafe Bohemia in Greenwich Village in 1956. But first, if you're looking for some live music, we have a packed calendar for tonight and on into the weekend. On Oahu, Ethan Capone plays solo piano 8:30 to midnight every Thursday at Lewis Lounge in Halekulani Hotel. In other words, he'll be getting underway in just a few minutes. Every Friday and Saturday at Lewis, you can hear pianist and vocalist Maggie Herron, along with bassist Dean Taba, also playing 8:30 to midnight. Hula's Bar and Lay Stand in Waikiki has an open mic night every Monday, starting at 7. Saxophonist Rocky Holmes performs at Gaslamp Speakeasy in Kailua every Sunday and Monday, starting at 7:15. On the Big Island, pianist Gary Washburn and saxophonist Jesse Snyder play every Saturday, starting at 6, in the Manta Restaurant at the Mauna Kea Beach Hotel. Kukuau Studio in Hilo has live jazz every Monday from 6 to 9 p.m. Jazz Maui's Sunset Jazz Series continues with Kauai Feral Jazz Cats, 5 p.m. Sunday at the Kuia Estate Chocolate Factory. And on Kauai, the Sunset Swing Band performs at the Kukui Grove Shopping Mall in Lihue at the Food Court Center Stage, 6:30 to 8 p.m. tomorrow. 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
1: With 20 albums and more than 3 decades into their career, Weezer are collaborating more than ever. Frontman Rivers Cuomo says it took time to get there.
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The Robert Jaspe Quartet on Evening Jazz from their new album, The Night Sky. That was called Desert Dream, an original by Robert Jaspe, along with Brian Mesko. And before that, Claudio Scolari with some wild music from his new album, Lines of Now. That was called Still Moving. This is an interesting quartet with two drummers who also perform on keyboards, as well as trumpeter Simone Scolari and bassist Michelle Cavalca. We started off with trumpeter Kenny Dorham from his live stand at the Cafe Bohemia in Greenwich Village on May 31st, 1956. They played an original tune by Kenny called The Prophet. J.R. Montrose was playing tenor sax, Kenny Burrell on guitar, Bobby Timmons, Sam Jones, and Arthur Edgehill playing piano, bass, and drums. That must have been a wild night. That is available on a six-volume CD set. Mono, I believe. There has never been a stereo version. On the Blue Note label. You're listening to Evening Jazz at 17 minutes before 9 o'clock in the islands. Charles Husson here with you until 10. Jeff Long will keep the music going with Country Detours. And at midnight, you can hear John DiLiberto with Echoes. 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I want to tell you what the National Weather Service is saying about this tropical, it's still a tropical depression technically, just to clear up any mystery about it. The National Hurricane Center is predicting a track well south of the islands for tropical depression 2C. Confidence is increasing that the primary impact from this system will be strengthening trades and heavy rain over the southeast and portions of Windward Big Island. At this time, it appears the breezy trades will return Saturday into Sunday, then strengthen considerably. Sunday may be quite windy over the eastern end of the state, with strong trades spreading westward to the remainder of the state Sunday night through Monday. There may be a high wind watch necessary for the windier areas of Maui County and the Big Island. That cannot be ruled out at this time, and it is not out of the question that a portion of the area may be under tropical watches or warnings. So they're still waiting to see how this storm intensifies and what track it's taking. But the latest observations say that it will go farther south of the islands, certainly than Lala did, and that the impacts will be much less. Let's hear from saxophonist Johnny Hodges as he performed with Lawrence Brown and the All-Stars from an album called Inspired Abandon. Here is Duke Ellington's Stompy Jones.

0: saxophonist Elias Haslanger, bringing the first hour of evening jazz to a close with Legacy, the title track of his new album. He was joined by trumpeter Mike Sailors, as well as Andy Langham at the piano, Ryan Hagler and Daniel Dufour, bass and drums. Before that, bassist Tony Gray and guest keyboardist Bob James playing Waltz for Benny from the new album Nostalgia. And let's see, we started off with trumpeter Kenny Dorham. And we heard from Johnny Hodges, featured in a performance of Stompy Jones, composed by Duke Ellington. This is KHPR Honolulu, KKUA Wailuku, KANO Hilo, KHPH Kailua Kona, KIPL Lihue, and KJHF Kuala Pu'u.
1: 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The storm is forming and could bring more rains and wind this weekend. We are opening up our phone lines to talk to people in the know about insurance and reconstruction. 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
2: Live from NPR News, I'm Giles Snyder. Treasury Secretary Scott Bessent says it may take a while to see results from his attempt to calm the bond market.
3: Anything that happens within a 24-hour period is noise. And, you know, I think that once the market understands that we are focusing on fiscal consolidation and that we are trying to bring the market back into equilibrium in a thinly traded market, I think, I'm confident that bonds will continue to climb.
2: Bessent announced Wednesday that Treasury would double the size of a bond buyback program starting next month, but bond yields resumed climbing Thursday. The yield on the 10-year Treasury note, a key benchmark for mortgage rates, rose back above 4.6% Thursday. The Trump administration says dismantling Hezbollah is essential for any credible path forward for Lebanon. The U.S. describes the group as an Iranian proxy that's dragged the country into two wars with Israel, as NPR's Michelle Kellerman reports.
4: State Department spokesperson Tommy Pigott says the Iranian regime has used Hezbollah to spread terror throughout the Middle East. That's why the U.S. is renewing its designation of the Lebanese group as an Iranian proxy. The Treasury Department is also adding 10 individuals to a sanctions list, accusing them of helping to transfer cash between Iran and Hezbollah. The State Department says couriers transfer cash on commercial flights, and U.S. officials are working with Turkey to disrupt that. Israel invaded southern Lebanon earlier this year to counter Hezbollah rocket fire, and now the U.S. is trying to mediate an end to the conflict. Michelle Kellerman, NPR News, Washington.
2: The U.S. Navy aircraft carrier at the heart of the controversy over deteriorating conditions is returning home. The USS Abraham Lincoln is returning after a record-setting deployment in the Middle East. USS George Washington carrier arrived Thursday to take over. For years, L.A. has been known to have the largest population of displaced military veterans in the country. But NPR's Quill Lawrence reports that this year the region is reporting a 26% decline in veteran homelessness.
5: Advocates for homeless veterans in Los Angeles are celebrating a win as the number of vets living on the street, counted each year on a single night, dropped by a quarter this year. The improvement over the past 3 years is even better, a 42% drop, says the director of Veterans Affairs for L.A. County, Jim Zenner.
6: Since we started One Team 3 years ago with the VA, county, city, and community partners, we've increased permanent housing placements by over 40%.
5: The VA helped create what Zenner called the One Team, which formulates a list of homeless vets in L.A. by name and then works to help them individually, streamlining all available agencies and non-governmental groups in the effort. Quill Lawrence, NPR News.
2: This is NPR. The U.S. military says the crash of a charter aircraft in western Alaska Thursday killed all eight people on board. The crash happened at Cape Newenham Airport at a radar site that tracks aircraft operating at Alaska's airspace. It's managed by the Pacific Air Force's Regional Support Center. The plane had taken off from Anchorage. Hawaii Governor Josh Green urging residents to prepare for another big storm. Forecasters keeping an eye on a system that they say could bring a tropical storm to the islands this weekend, a week after Hurricane Lala tore roofs from homes and left many without power. For decades, the U.S. has served adults with disabilities in their communities rather than in institutions. Npr's Janaki Mehta reports that the Trump administration is trying to reverse course.
7: Siblings Kaylee and Cody Brendel grew up near the Jersey Shore. Both of them are blind, and Cody, who's 27, also has autism. And after high school, for years, he was in a kind of limbo. Until now, his family has found a community-based program funded by Medicaid where he learns life skills like job training at Jersey Mike's, where he loves bopping lettuce.
8: You have to bang it down a couple of times to loosen the cord.
7: But now, the Justice Department has said it will no longer enforce a legal protection that says states must provide services for adults with disabilities in their community. Here's Cody's sister, Kaylee.
9: That affects everything. Integrated setting affects school, where you can work. It affects the community-based programs like what my brother uses.
7: The law hasn't changed, but the administration may no longer enforce it. Janaki Mehta, NPR News.
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11: On the next echoes, deep southern electronica from Nisi Blues. The South Carolina artist creates surreal soundscapes of R&B, hip-hop, down-tempo, and ambient music for her sci-fi influenced lyrics on the album Exit Simulation. I'm John DiLiberto, and it's coming up on Echoes from PRX.
0: Tonight at midnight, right here on HPR 1, member supported Hawaii Public Radio. I'm Charles Husson. This is Evening Jazz, here for one more hour on this Thursday night. Tomorrow night at this time, you'll be hearing World Cafe, as you do every Friday. Saturday and Sunday, it's The Real Deal from 8 to 10 with Seth Marco. And he is followed both nights by John Allen with Blues from the Basement on Saturday and B-Sides and Beyond on Sunday. Let's start with a tune written by Lerner and Lowe for the 1947 musical Brigadoon. You probably remember the film version sung by Gene Kelly, but in the original it was sung by David Brooks and Marion Bell in the Broadway production. Let's hear the song as performed by pianist Hank Jones from his album Quartet Quintet.

The Randy Ingram Trio playing Bill Evans' Turn Out the Stars from their new album Sound Within. Joe LaBarbera playing drums, Rufus Reed on bass, and Randy Ingram at the piano. Before that, Lisa Rich singing David Mann and Reed Evans' No Moon at All, the opening track of her new album I Still Rise. She was accompanied by bassist Drew Gress. You are listening to Evening Jazz on member-supported Hawaii Public Radio, HPR1. I'm Charles Husson, your host for just a bit longer on this Thursday night. We have something coming up from organist Jimmy Smith in just a couple of minutes. But first, one more look at our music calendar for this week. On Oahu, saxophonist Jerome Dawson performs at Gaslamp Speakeasy in Kailua every Friday, starting at 6. Studio 909 at the Musicians Union on Kapi'olani Boulevard presents the Hot Club of Hulaville, 7 p.m. tomorrow. Kapono's at the Lounge in Hawaii Kai presents guitarist Haru Takauchi with the Noel Okimoto Trio, Saturday at 8 p.m. There's more information online at kaponosatthelounge.com. On the Big Island, Coffee Notes on Keawe Street in Hilo has live jazz every Sunday, 11 a.m. to 1 p.m. This week, hear Lou Angerney singing jazz standards, accompanied by guitarist Matt Spencer. On Maui, Nino Toscano plays solo guitar 5 to 9 p.m. every Friday through Sunday at the Poorhouse Italian Kitchen in Kapalua. There's a jazz brunch every Sunday from 11 a.m. to 1 p.m. at Pa'ia Bay Coffee and Bar, featuring live music. And guitarist Phil Benoit and vocalist Angela Benoit will be at Fabiani's Restaurant in Kihei Sunday, starting at noon, playing until 2 p.m. Those are new times. If you have an item for the calendar, send an email to jazz@hawaiipublicradio.org.

0: 20 albums and more than 3 decades into their career, Weezer are collaborating more than ever. Frontman Rivers Cuomo says it took time to get there.
1: I don't know if I could have done it when I was younger. I would get super anxious when somebody makes a suggestion.
0: Weezer talks about their new gold album on the next World Cafe.
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bassist John Clayton, along with his son Gerald at the piano, and Renee Marie singing Duke Ellington's Come Sunday. That's from the new album, The Tuo Duo Project. Bass, piano, and vocal tunes, including Some Other Time, Somewhere Over the Rainbow, On the Day You Were Born. Nice selection of tunes on this album from some real jazz veterans. Before that, organist Jimmy Smith, along with trumpeter Lee Morgan, Kenny Burrell on guitar, and Art Blakey playing drums for Flamingo from Jimmy's 1958 album, The Sermon. Well, the National Hurricane Center is predicting a track well south of the islands for Tropical Depression 2C, which may acquire the name Moke overnight, depending on how it develops. The main effect of this will be strengthening trades and heavy rain over southeast and windward Big Island areas. We will not have our trades back tomorrow, but they will be returning late Saturday into Sunday, strengthening even further after that. Sunday may be quite windy over the eastern end of the state, with strong trades spreading westward to the remainder of the state Sunday night through Monday. A high wind watch may be necessary for areas of Maui County and the Big Island, and there may even be tropical watches or warnings during this time, but all indications are that this will be nowhere near as severe as Lala was. For tonight, it'll be partly cloudy for Hawaii Island, with scattered showers windward and isolated showers leeward. Low temperatures 72 to 77 with winds from the east around 15 miles per hour. We'll have mostly clear skies for the rest of the islands, with isolated showers windward in Mauka. Lows 74 to 79 with variable winds to 15 miles per hour. Currently in Hilo, skies are clear and at 76 degrees. It's 76 also in Hilo. Skies are cloudy there. Clear skies in Wailuku, 77 degrees. And in Honolulu, under partly cloudy skies, 79 degrees.

That's the Bob Nell Michael Bisio Trio playing The Bird Giant from their album We Are Here. Before that, two versions of the same tune, Victor Young's Stella by Starlight. We heard it played first by pianist Joey Alexander from his album Celestial Keeper, and we followed that with trombonist Andrew Kim's arrangement from his new album, Lineage. Thanks for tuning in tonight on Evening Jazz. I'm Charles Husson. Hope you enjoyed the music. I'll be back Monday night at 8, and we'll do it all over again. Don't forget, stay tuned for Jeff Long coming up at 10 o'clock with Country Detours. Seth Marco, Saturday and Sunday from 8 to 10 with The Real Deal. John Allen immediately following both nights. Hope you have a great night.

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Well, I'm not the best in town, but I'll be the best to the best come around.

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A man of many identities, that was Sonny Boy Williamson with Good Gravy. He was born Alec Ford, and then became Alec Miller, and then became Rice Miller, and then became Little Boy Blue, and then Sonny Boy Williamson, but not to confuse him with another blues harmonica player in Chicago named Sonny Boy Williamson, later referred to himself as Sonny Boy Williamson II. Good Gravy is the tune, and, you know, I felt like playing some happy stuff. Last week, we got kind of on a downbeat, and we are still not beyond the sadness that is inherent in all of our lives. But how about we make room for a little happiness, too? Coming up next, I want to give you a track by the Allman Brothers, one that instantly creates a sense of joy in my being. You know, it's one that you know that we all know, but I think it's going to fit perfectly next. This one's called Jessica. I'm Jeff Long. 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

some New Orleans soul. Not the only New Orleans soul track that we hear tonight, but that was Johnny Moore. The song is Haven't I Been Good to You. Coming up next, I want to give you some blues by the great guitar player, vocalist T-Bone Walker. We don't play him enough here. This one's called Too Much Trouble Blues. I'm Jeff Long. 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
1: And now we come to our first featured segment of this episode of After Hours Country Detours. I'm your host, Jeff Long. Thank you for being with us. If you have any questions about the playlist or you want to hear an archived episode of the program, go to our show page on the HawaiiPublicRadio.org website. Before we get to this segment, which I call My Music Streaming Algorithm is 80% Accurate, I did want to mention we just heard the group known as Cream. They released a couple albums in the 60s, Jack Bruce, Ginger Baker, Eric Clapton, and they're doing a song that was originally recorded by Hambone Willie Newborn called Rollin' and Tumblin'. That song has been throughout the blues for a very long time. 1929, the original recording. Muddy Waters did a version as well. Other notable folks include Canned Heat, R.L. Burnside, Jeff Beck, Johnny Miller. A lot of different artists have tackled Rollin' and Tumblin'. But the intensity that Jack Bruce brings to it, both on the harmonica and his vocal, and then Ginger Baker just hitting those drums very hard, and then Eric Clapton just locking in that riff, which is just insistent, never ceaseless, never ending. That was that really blew my mind when I was in high school. I was a big Cream fan. But now we're coming to the song that was recommended to me by my music streaming algorithm. And this band I don't know a lot about. It showed up out of the void, and now I thought, hey, let's share it with the people. The group is called The Wizards from Kansas, and the song tonight is going to be Country Dawn. My music streaming algorithm is 80% accurate. This is for you here on After Hours Country Detours.

Looks like our next track is having a hard time lining up. Let me see if I can cue this up for you. Sorry about that. We have a little bit of silence. Let's see if I can get this next track. I wanted to play for you next a group led by Charlie Parr. This is also a recent discovery by me. It's called Temperance River Blues. I do a lot of digging on my off hours from Country Detours, and this is one I thought I'd want to share with you. Let's see if we can get it to play in the old CD deck. Looks like it's... There we go. Charlie Parr, Temperance River Blues.

The Pogues, an Irish band, doing an American tune about American outlaw from their album Rum, Sodomy, and the Lash. And that album title, Rum, Sodomy, and the Lash, comes from something that Winston Churchill supposedly said about the British Navy. It was nothing but rum, sodomy, and the lash. I'm Jeff Long. 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If you'd like to send me an email, tell me what you like or what you didn't like about the program, you can always email me at jlong@hawaiipublicradio.org. Coming up next, I thought I'd give you one more Pogues tune, Shane McGowan and Company. Shane McGowan, very powerful singer for the band. This has some country music blues elements to it. That's what the Pogues were so good at, universalizing these feelings into a very Irish sensibility. This one's called Dirty Old.

0: Who was it played guitar in that song? Ry Cooder? It wasn't Jesse.
1: It wasn't Jesse Ed Davis, was it? That's usually the question that Nathan asks at our second featured segment here on After Hours Country Detours. It's what I like to call a secret history of side players. And here we feature side players of songs that I think made a big contribution, though they're generally not credited as the artist of the song itself. And the two side players I'd like to mention in this next tune are Thor Harris, the percussionist, and Aisha Burns, the violinist. And they're supporting an artist named Adam Torres, who came out with this really brilliant album several years ago called Pearls Before Swine. And I really was sort of obsessed with this next track called Where I'm Calling From. I mean, the whole thing centers around his voice because he's got that high, lonesome voice and he's just shouting it out. I mean, he's not even shouting it. He's manifesting it out to the world. But subtly and very effectively, Thor Harris, Aisha Burns are really, really supporting him. So this one's called Where I'm Calling From. I'm Jeff Long. 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

And that about does it for our first hour of After Hours Country Detours. I'm your host, Jeff Long, saying we'll see you on the other side of the next hour. Till We Meet Again is what you're listening to right now, the great Elizabeth Cotton. I love her so much. One of the greatest guitar players, in my opinion. But before we do meet again, I do want to remind you, you're tuned to KHBR Honolulu, KKUA Wailuku, KANO Hilo, KHPH Kailua Kona, KIPL Lihue, and KJHF Kuala Pu'u, collectively the stations of HPR 1. Yes, we have another full hour of music coming to you from After Hours Country Detours. We're going to be with you all the way till midnight, so stay tuned. If you thought the first hour was cool, I think you're going to dig the second hour.

A little more New Orleans soul for you on this Thursday night. I'm Jeff Long. You're listening to the second hour of After Hours Country Detours here on member-supported Hawaii Public Radio. It is great to be with you. I am finally getting my head straight, man. Like, as I mentioned at the beginning of this show, like, a lot has happened to me in the past several months, including the fact that I'm moving apartments. I bought a place because I've been renting from this place for 14 years, and they decided to put the place up on the market, so I felt like I had to make a significant move in my life. And so letting go of the home I've been in for the last 14 years has also been emotionally surprising. You know, I didn't realize I loved it that much, but that's just one of the many things that are happening, and I hope you're hanging in there. But for now, we have 2 hours of music to share, so let's just keep it playing. Coming up next, I want to give you this track by the great Josh White. I love the man. He is just sophisticated blues music, and it's going to come to you right now. This one's called Outskirts of Town.

0: You know, I recently discovered this great band. Good guitars, vocals, solid songwriting. Maybe you've heard of them. Kalapana?
1: And now we're coming to our third featured segment, our third and final featured segment here on After Hours Country Detours. I call this Cold Takes. This is where we take something that's firmly established in the public and private consciousness, maybe, and then we bring it up to the light of the present moment. And this is not a hot take. This is not me talking about the latest thing in my very unformed opinion. This is a very established fact. And what we want to celebrate in our cold take tonight is the great Professor Longhair. We were kind of inserting a lot of New Orleans soul into our playlist tonight, and I felt like if we're going to do that, then we got to go to the source. We got to go to the source of New Orleans soul, and I think it's Professor Longhair, man. The guy had soul, and he's going to share it with you now. This one's called Hey Little Girl. I'm Jeff Long, and don't forget our playlist is up at the web, hawaiipublicradio.org. Just look for the After Hours Country Detour show page.

The artist goes by Lasers Birmingham. The song is Phantom Vibrations from his album Warning. And before that, we heard JT Funny Paper Smith, a song called Fool's Blues. You know, I mean, God, he don't necessarily take care of the fools, if you know what I mean. I'm Jeff Long. Thank you for being with us. And I'm just one of the nightly hosts here on After Hours, the After Hours suite of shows. There are five shows every weeknight, meaning that there's one show every weeknight and then five shows total Monday through Friday. You got Nara on Monday, you got Lay on Tuesday, you got Roger on Wednesday, you got me on Thursday, and Lulu on Friday. So each one of us has a unique musical perspective. I encourage you to go to the website, read all about what we do here from 10 p.m. to midnight every weeknight here on Hawaii Public Radio. Coming up next, this is a group I haven't played yet, and I'm not sure why, but I love them. I was really, really into them in high school. My friend and I, Nathan, who you hear every week doing the featured segment, Secret History of Side Players, but we both were big fans of this group called the Jayhawks. This is off their album Rainy Day Music, and it's a great rainy day song. It's called Tampa to Tulsa.

recollection, Phoenix. It's funny how the miles get into me, though.

recollection, Vegas. Colder than it was that time in Reno. Listen to the night move. Go out to the girls in the casino.

From her album, Bird Songs of a Killjoy, the artist is Bedouin. The song is One More Time. And before we heard One More Time, we did hear the great Willie Nelson from his album, The Great Divide. That song was called Recollection Phoenix, a man dealing with the concept of aging and the loss of memory. It happens to all of us, folks. I'm Jeff Long. You're listening to After Hours Country Detours here on member-supported Hawaii Public Radio. We're here with you all the way till midnight, so we got some music lined up for you. Coming up next, an artist that we've played maybe a couple times on the show, really didn't live up to his potential because he was considered the golden child of cosmic American music. I'm talking about Gram Parsons' untimely death in his early 30s, but the music he left behind, still very, very moving. And the influence he had over bands like the Rolling Stones, great, great influence. That whole genre doesn't matter. It's what we've kind of tried to aspire to here at Country Detours. You know, the genre part is the least interesting part. It's the music part that's the most interesting. And how do you take disparate musics from this great American big land and kind of mash them together, blend them in a very thoughtful way, and come up with something that moves us? Gram Parsons, of course, was primarily focused with country music, but incorporating songs from those great Muscle Shoals groups into his own repertoire as well. But here is an original where he sings it so sweetly with the great, now her name escapes me. Every time I'm on the mic and I try to remember somebody's name, Amy Lou Harris, that's her name. Yes, all right. So here's Gram Parsons with Amy Lou Harris from his album GP. This one's called A Song for You.

Right now you're listening to Reverend Lonnie Ferris covering a song we just heard by Johnny Cash. There will be peace in the valley for me. I love the way that Lonnie Ferris gets a lot of feeling from his guitar. Johnny Cash, when he was playing, was backed up by Carl Perkins, the guitar player, as well as the Statler Brothers and the Carter family. Those were the backup singers for that track recorded at San Quentin. That was when he was in the midst of his prison concerts playing for incarcerated men. Before we heard Johnny Cash, we did hear Cass McCombs. I can't get enough of Cass McCombs. If you've listened to the show, you've heard a number of Cass McCombs tracks. He was also a cold take a couple weeks back. But that was from his first album, A, Meet Me Here at Dawn. I'm Jeff Long. You're listening to After Hours Country Detours. We're here with you every Thursday night from 10 p.m. to midnight. And if you'd like to drop me a line, you can email me at jlong@hawaiipublicradio.org. I think the show's going pretty well. I'm having a pretty good time playing music for you. And we've got just a few more minutes left, so we're going to use those few minutes to pack in as much music as we can. All right, let's hear some Lonnie Ferris.

The artist is Oisin Leach and is featuring Steve Gunn and Tony Garnier. The song is called Color of the Rain from his album Cold Sea. I'm Jeff Long. You have been listening to After Hours Country Detours. We've got just one last song for you. We're going to leave you with a little bit of Guy Clark, who we've heard a number of times over this show. You know, I mean, he's one of the essential singer-songwriters of the Americana songbook. So we're going to leave you with a song by him called To Live Is to Fly. But I just want to say I hope you have a wonderful Thursday. Well, Thursday's over, isn't it? I hope you have a wonderful Friday and a great weekend. I've got a lot of stuff to do this weekend, so I'm going to be working hard. But, you know, at some point I'll find my rest, right? So I just want to remind you one last time, you're tuned to KHPR Honolulu, KKUA Wailuku, KANO Hilo, KHPH Kailua Kona, KIPL Lihue, and KJHF Kualapu'u, collectively the stations of HPR 1. And as soon as I get out of here, I'm going to grab something to eat. And, you know, I'm hungry. But in any case, I hope, like I said, be well, be good, consider others. Get out of your head, embrace the outside reality, take joy in the present moment. That's all we've got. If we can, take joy. And to sing us out, we've got Guy Clark.

Coming up on The Conversation, Hurricane Lala just blew through the islands. And what's this about Moke? The storm is forming and could bring more rains and wind this weekend. We are opening up our phone lines to talk to people in the know about insurance and reconstruction. Call in with your questions before the show and tape something, or call in live to talk to our guests. That's tomorrow on The Conversation on HPR1.

I'm John DiLiberto, and you're hearing Echoes from PRX. I've got so much music for you today. We're going to hear from Nils Frahm off his album All Melody, which is one of the great recordings of the 21st century. I also have new music from Desire Maria. They are a South African artist with a very fluid music aesthetic and a voice that reminds me of Nina Simone.

0: Tony Sieber, a really nice tune, Infinity, from his album Ambient Guitar Tales. And that came out of Orchestral Maneuvers in the Dark, title piece to their latest Bauhaus Staircase. Nils Fromm ahead of that, and title track to his album as well, All Melody. Nils Fromm playing all of those keyboards. And if you've had the chance to see him in concert over the last few years when he does this All Melody show, it is extraordinary. He's got something like 30 keyboards, loopers, processors, and everything. He does it all live on stage. Just amazing. Nils Fromm. That came out of Way Back Home by Tech Noir and Evening Ocean up at the top. Coming up in the next half hour, I've got Nisi Blues and Explosions in the Sky. You know, you can hear Echoes on your own schedule with a subscription to Echoes Online. 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
0: You're hearing Echoes from PRX, and I'm John DiLiberto. Eberhard Weber is a great German bass player, did a ton of recordings on the ECM label, and had a sound that is instantly recognizable. I'm going to go to an album by him called Pendulum. It is a solo bass album, but it's overdubbed bass, as you'll hear on this tune called Notes After an Evening.

Ben Lucas Boysen with Plexus from the album Clarion, and that came out of Nisi Blues, really pretty tune called 1111 or 1111, not sure how she wants to go on that. Exit Simulation is the album, and I kind of wanted to play that track in that place because the bass that opens that piece reminded me instantly of Eberhard Weber, and that's what we heard at the top of that set, Notes After an Evening from the album Pendulum. Coming up, I've got a cover of a Led Zeppelin tune. You can get a playlist for today's show that's on our website at echoes.org. From their album End, here's Explosions in the Sky.

A tune that you recognize with the first couple of notes, Kashmir, originally recorded, of course, by Led Zeppelin, but this was a cover by violinist and vocalist Lily Hayden. We've been hearing her quite a bit in the band Opium Moon, but this is her own pretty cool version of Kashmir from her album Lilyland. That came out of Desire Maria Tolakeli from the album called The Baddies of Isandlwana and Explosions in the Sky up at the top. I'm John DiLiberto. Thanks for being with me in this first hour of Echoes today. Jeff Towns, the producer of the show. 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

0: on the next Science Friday, why researchers are studying moments of lucidity in Alzheimer's patients after years of cognitive decline.
1: It tells us that maybe there are things about the disease we don't understand.

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1: And mahalo for listening to HPR 1 at 5:43 on this Aloha Friday. The North Kohala District of Hawaii Island sustained heavy damage from Tropical Storm Lala, and many there lost power for several days. The Kohala Food Hub is a group that's been affected but is still helping the community. We get more on that story from Pacific Business News Editor-in-Chief Janice Megan.
2: The southern portion of Hawaii Island sustained severe damage from Tropical Storm Lala. Among the businesses damaged was the famed Punalu'u Bake Shop in Na'alehu. But the northern end of the island was also impacted by storm damage. Hawaiian Electric says it may take up to 2 weeks to restore power in some of those rural communities. The nonprofit Kohala Food Hub was forced to halt its usual food deliveries to communities around Hawaii Island. Maya Parrish is Kohala Food Hub's executive director. She says anything like the disruption caused by Lala will have ripple effects for some time. Parrish says the devastation sustained by the farms that her food hub works with will linger for weeks, if not months. She says that even though they aren't able to deliver, Kohala Food Hub is still managing food and helping out communities in need around Hawaii Island. She says earlier this week they picked up 2,000 pounds of ice from the Mauna Kea Resort for refrigeration. And the food hub also held a hot food distribution at St. Augustine's Episcopal Church in Kohala. Parrish says Kohala Food Hub has also offered a pay what you can produce distribution this week to provide food for community members in Kohala who are still without power. From Pacific Business News, I'm Janice Megan for Hawaii Public Radio.
1: And next hour, HPR's Catherine Cluett-Pactol will have a story about the dramatic impact Lala had on three different Maui families. One rode out part of the storm, crouched under a table in a warehouse. Another saw her small business destroyed. And a third saw losses at his family farm, where he says, quote, we're fighting for our lives without any natural disasters, just trying to survive. That's coming up next hour on Morning Edition.
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4: 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I'm Sasha Pfeiffer.
5: And I'm Leila Fadil. Right now, some of the biggest firms on Wall Street are waiting for thousands of strangers to die. They're part of a multi-billion dollar market for speculating on people's life insurance policies. Planet Money's Vito Emanuel has been exploring the life settlements industry.
6: Frank Sarowski is a cancer survivor, and he's got this outside-the-box brain for finance. So when he heard about this thing called a life settlement on a cancer survivor Facebook group, he was intrigued. This is where you can essentially sell your life insurance policy to a company and get some of the payout to use now while you're alive. The company pays the monthly premiums for you, but the deal is they get the payout when you die.
7: It's an asset I didn't know I had, which was like, whoa, mind-blowing.
6: So he gets curious and fills out some forms online.
7: That's when the people started calling. It was like half talking to a guy at the mortuary and the used car place at the same time.
6: And Sarowski knows finance. He's an auditor at a major railroad who's used to thinking about all kinds of things in spreadsheets. So he's uncommonly comfortable with the morbid math of life settlements. And his life insurance is actually worth more to these companies the closer they think he is to death. So he figures his cancer history might net him a better offer.
7: The best case scenario is for them to think I'm about to die, just because that means they're willing to pay more because they think they'll get paid faster.
6: Life settlements can vary wildly in how much they pay. Usually they're like 20 to 40 cents on the dollar of the death benefit. It is grim, but it's also legal. A 1911 Supreme Court case said, roughly, that your life insurance policy is a piece of property, like a car or a house, that, with a few exceptions, you can sell to whomever you want, even to investors.
8: That was a necessary evil,
0: what was driving us was the fact that we were helping people.
6: Scott Page was there at the beginning of the industry. It was the 1980s, and his partner Greg was dying of AIDS and dying broke. So the couple worked out a loose deal with a wealthy benefactor who loaned them money to keep paying Greg's life insurance premiums and to help make the remainder of Greg's life more comfortable.
0: If I wouldn't have had the money, I wouldn't have been able to write him a check to give him the oxygen that he needed to help keep him alive.
6: After Greg died, Page repaid the benefactor using the life insurance money. And soon, other people with AIDS wanted similar deals. So many that Page started a business. And by the mid-90s, he had brokered more than 3,000 of these deals. Eventually, new companies sprang up, offering to buy anyone's life insurance policy, young, old, sick, healthy, whoever, and packaging them up to sell to Wall Street.
0: It was to the point of where I was always scratching my head thinking, have we forgotten why we started?
6: Today, this strange market might be on the precipice of another fabulously lucrative renaissance, because there are lots of soon-to-be old people. And as healthcare costs rise alongside life insurance premiums, selling off policies for some quick cash might look more attractive. Not that it's an easy decision. For Frank Sarowski, the cancer survivor, he was crunching the numbers to try to make it make financial sense for his family.
7: It's like, okay, am I taking away a huge sort of windfall that could make my death a little more palatable to them? Right? I mean, I don't know.
6: He ultimately accepts an offer for 31 cents on the dollar. It's less than he hoped, but he's got a plan. He's going to reinvest the money. And if he reinvests it aggressively enough and lives long enough, he could make even more than the initial payout. He's just got to beat the odds. Vito Emanuel, NPR News.
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1: And this is HPR One. Hawaii could be getting more federal aid and other outside assistance following Hurricane Lala as it braces for more stormy weather this weekend. HPR's Mark Ladau has more.
8: The state is recovering from Hurricane Lala, but it could be dealing with two more storm systems this weekend and next weekend. Governor Josh Green shared details at a news conference Thursday afternoon.
9: This is going to be a trifecta. We had tropical storm / Hurricane Lala. Now we're going to have tropical storm Moke, and then we're going to have sometime in the beginning of the month, another tropical depression. We don't have any idea yet how bad it will be, but it seems to have begun to consolidate a few days out past the incoming storm. So that's yet another likely saturating event.
8: The governor is preparing to ask the federal government for an emergency or disaster declaration to bring funds to the state. More military personnel and heavy equipment could also be brought in for the incoming storms. State Adjutant General Stephen Logan says about 240 National Guard members were assisting after Lala. Nearly 140 remain, mostly on Hawaii Island.
10: We're postured now to elevate back to that peak over the weekend as the impacts of the storm that's pending become more apparent.
8: Green says much assistance from out of state will be provided if needed. He also says the state legislature has set aside funding for disaster response, much of which could eventually be reimbursed by federal funds. While the incoming storms could be weaker, flooding is still a threat because the ground is still saturated. Logan says residents shouldn't take the storms lightly.
10: What I would say is take this storm very seriously. You know, prepare yourself. If you used up some of the supplies that you already had for Hurricane Lala, then go back to the store, get everything together about 14 days, medicine, food, dog food or pet food. And if you have any questions, there's a lot of tools and information available at ready.hawaii.gov.
8: Mark Ladau, HPR News.
5: 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I'm Leila Faldin.
11: And I'm Sasha Pfeiffer. In the Tupac Shakur murder trial, prosecutors have presented what's seen as the foundation of their case. The rap icon was killed in a drive-by shooting in Las Vegas in 1996. Steve Futterman reports on the day in court.
12: The prosecution's key witness on Thursday at the trial of defendant Dwayne Davis was defendant Dwayne Davis. For around 2 hours, jurors listened to a 2008 police interview where Davis, known as Keefe D, gave investigators step-by-step details of the night Shakur was shot. Davis has pleaded not guilty. Originally, the recording was supposed to be confidential. Davis is told that at the very start.
13: What is said right here cannot be used against you, Keefe. Nothing you say today can be used against you.
12: However, when Davis wrote his memoir in 2019 and later did numerous media appearances, the court ruled he waived his confidentiality protections. In the interview, Davis appears comfortable. At times, it sounds more like a conversation than an interrogation. The key portion comes when Davis describes the final moments before Shakur is shot. Earlier that evening, Orlando Anderson, a member of Davis's gang, was beaten up by Shakur at the MGM Grand Hotel. Anderson was also Davis's nephew. Davis says he and three others went looking for Shakur, armed with a handgun. They found him near the Vegas Strip and pulled up alongside. In this part of the recording, police ask Davis if he intended to shoot. He says yes, except he was sitting on the passenger side, and Shakur's vehicle was next to the driver's side.
13: So you were gonna, you were fitting a blast if you had to, or you were just...
14: Yeah, if we would have been on our side, I would have blasted.
13: Okay. So you hand the gun to the back seat?
14: Yeah.
12: Davis says the weapon eventually winds up in the hands of his nephew, who fired the shots. Of the people in the vehicle, Davis is the only person still alive today. Former federal prosecutor Lori Levinson says the tape is strong evidence.
15: He gave that statement, and he seemed to do so willingly. So that could have a dramatic impact on the jury. On the other hand, we can expect that the defense will say that he was just talking big. It wasn't true. It's not corroborated.
12: The prosecution is expected to present more comments by Davis. The defense claims Davis wasn't even in Las Vegas the night of the shooting, and that this recorded interview and other public statements were just embellishments. For NPR News, I'm Steve Futterman.
16: It's been a brutal summer.

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1: And this is HPR 1 at 6:19. Hawaii Volcanoes National Park will be closing at 5 p.m. today ahead of the new storm system that could bring torrential rainfall and strong winds to Hawaii Island this weekend. Officials say the park is still without power, internet, and phone service due to Hurricane Lala. The park may be closed during the next Kilauea eruption episode. The USGS Hawaiian Volcano Observatory says the next fountaining episode is likely to start between Saturday and Wednesday. HVO's building still has no power, but is monitoring volcanic and seismic activity using backup power systems. If an eruption and storm overlap, Highway 11 will only be open to area residents between the park entrance and Kau.
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3: You're listening to HPR 1 at 6:30. Good morning, I'm Derek Malama. Upcountry Maui was among the hardest hit areas of the island when Hurricane Lala hit. HPR's Catherine Kluwe-Pachtel shares the stories of businesses and residents left picking up the pieces in its wake.
4: Upcountry Maui resident Joel Winicky says much of the forest around his home on Olinda Road is now leveled from the storm.
5: Very apocalyptic. Looks like a war zone.
4: Winicky and his wife Jessica, who own Maui-grown tomatoes, were on their way back home Saturday evening after storm prepping their farm in Haiku.
5: We couldn't get home. There were already trees down, power lines down. No way to get up there.
4: They tried several times to get back home to their teenage kids, but eventually had to spend the night in Haiku.
5: We literally had to slam our brakes because a power line came down right in front of us and almost hit our truck.
4: Winicky says their farm suffered a lot of damage. A greenhouse cover was destroyed, and that means a big hit.
5: Everything's been getting rained on, blown, a lot of plants are dead, and we're just frantically trying to repair that greenhouse.
4: As a small farm, he says preparing for the next storm is challenging.
5: Feels like we're fighting for our lives without any natural disasters just to survive. So you don't have extra money or time to really prepare more than you already are.
4: Ulupalakua resident Lily Diamond and her family took shelter in a warehouse building on their property Saturday night.
6: Intense roaring cycles of wind and rain and a huge amount of crashing, limbs breaking, trees being uprooted, and those limbs being slammed into the building and into the roof.
4: She crouched under a large wooden table for safety.
6: A limb went through a window and another window just blew in by the force of the gust.
4: Their exit was blocked by huge trees on the ground, but they eventually made it to a neighbor's cement structure to wait out the storm. Like many upcountry Maui residents, Diamond lost power for several days and just got water restored to her house. In Makawao, Lay Shop Haku Maui was destroyed, along with some neighboring businesses.
7: It was just devastating to see this tree, you know, had fallen on top of both of our buildings and just destroyed it.
4: Haku Maui owner Brittany Allencaster woke up early Sunday morning to a call saying it was really bad.
7: Beams were hanging, holes in the ceiling. It was still raining. The front part of the workshop and my office and the storage area were just totaled, just completely destroyed.
4: People immediately rallied to help.
7: We had all of our family come and all of our friends and community members stopped by, strangers even. And our goal at that point was to just salvage what we could.
4: In December, the shop would have celebrated 10 years in this location. Allencaster says she'll likely need to find a new place and calls the loss heartbreaking. For now, it's one step at a time.
7: Every day we're going to wake up, we're going to work, and we're going to try and move forward and find our feet again and figure out where they go from here.
4: Catherine Kluwe-Pachtel, HPR News.
3: Residents and state officials are keeping a close watch on a tropical depression that's headed for Hawaii and is likely to strengthen along the way. It's currently called Tropical Depression 2C, and the National Hurricane Center expects it to strengthen to a tropical storm this weekend as it approaches Hawaii. The latest update says that the strongest winds from the storm are expected to pass south of the islands, but adds that strong and gusty winds are likely, particularly in areas within and downslope of higher terrain on the Big Island. There is a flood watch in effect on the Big Island from late Saturday night through Monday afternoon. Look for mostly sunny skies today with scattered showers on the Big Island, highs 87 to 92, and east winds at 15 to 20 miles per hour. 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
8: It's Morning Edition from NPR News. I'm Sasha Pfeiffer.
0: And I'm Leila Faldin. Good morning. It was another sell-off in financial markets.
8: The Trump administration had tried to calm market jitters and keep the government's borrowing costs in check, but investors dumped both stocks and bonds on Thursday.
0: NPR Scott Horsley joins us to discuss. Hi, Scott.
9: Good morning, Leila.
0: Good morning. So we don't often talk about the bond market, but it does appear to be flashing a warning sign. What's going on?
9: Yeah, earlier this week, the yield on government debt jumped to its highest level in almost two decades. That's the payoff that investors demand in return for lending money to the government. Carl Tannenbaum, who's chief economist at the asset management company Northern Trust, says there are three reasons bond yields have been going up.
10: One, we have a very large and growing national debt. Two, inflation continues to be a little higher than we would like to see it. And three, the demand for borrowing, especially long-term borrowing, has been added to by the immense AI build-out.
9: Big tech companies are borrowing a lot of money to build their AI data centers, and the government has to compete with that to find lenders of its own. The government's interest costs have jumped about 15% this year to more than $1 trillion a year.
0: How's the Treasury Department responding?
9: On Wednesday, the Treasury Department announced it would buy back more of its government bonds, effectively refinancing some of the government's long-term debt with somewhat cheaper short-term debt. And that move was intended to kind of reassure investors and tamp down those sky-high yields. Treasury Secretary Scott Bessent told CNBC he thinks the bond market is overreacting and there's no reason for yields to be this high.
11: The underlying economy, I think, is very strong, and the only inflationary impulses that we're seeing are coming from the energy, which is temporary.
9: Of course, we're almost 6 months into the Iran war now, and gasoline prices are still high. The Treasury Department's action did provide a little relief in the bond market, but it did not last. Yields came down on Wednesday, but yesterday they bounced back up again. They're not as high as they were earlier in the week, but the financial markets are still jittery.
0: What does that say about the Treasury Secretary's credibility?
9: You know, Bessent is a former hedge fund manager, and he essentially said on CNBC, I know better than the market does. But the market's reaction suggests investors aren't willing to take that on faith. Carl Tannenbaum says the buyback program that was announced this week is pretty small in the scheme of things, and, you know, it only runs until just after the midterm election.
10: Typically, when governments attempt an intervention of this kind, they need to commit to doing it in a very large size and for a very long time. And investors are questioning whether Treasury has that commitment.
9: Bessent also told CNBC the government can grow its way out of that $40 trillion in debt. Certainly, economic growth would help, but right now the economy is growing at an annual rate of about 2%, and we're piling up debt at a rate of nearly 6%. So that's not a roadmap to fiscal success.
0: What does all of this mean for people who are not active investors in the bond market?
9: Well, the bond market plays a big role in setting interest rates. So when the government has to pay more to borrow money, so does anyone getting a mortgage or a car loan or trying to bankroll a business. Mortgage rates, for example, have climbed close to 6.7%. And those high borrowing costs are keeping a lot of would-be home buyers on the sidelines.
0: NPR Scott Horsley, thank you, Scott.
9: You're welcome.
8: Federal agents have ramped up their investigation into former Democratic Congressman Eric Swalwell over allegations of sexual misconduct. Agents stopped Swalwell at San Francisco International Airport on Saturday and took his electronic devices. Then on Sunday, agents searched his home in Washington, D.C. A person familiar with the matter confirmed the search to NPR on condition of anonymity to be able to discuss an ongoing investigation. Several women have accused Swalwell of a range of allegations, from making non-consensual sexual advances to rape. Swalwell dropped out of the California governor's race and resigned his House seat in April. He denied any wrongdoing, but has admitted mistakes in judgment. For some legal analysis on the investigation and the possible case against Swalwell, we've called Andrew Weissman. He was a lead prosecutor in the Robert Mueller investigation that looked into Russian interference in the 2016 election and Russia's alleged ties with the Trump campaign. He also served as chief of the fraud section in the Department of Justice and earlier as the general counsel of the FBI. Andrew Weissman, good morning.
12: Good morning.
8: Big picture question. For the feds to escalate this to this degree, how significant of a step is that?
12: Well, there's sort of a small and big way of looking at it. From the small perspective, it's worth noting that this is something that the federal government needs to have gotten judicial approval before they can do a search of a location, including electronics. But big picture, what is sort of interesting here is that you have the federal government taking these allegations so seriously that they're not leaving this just to state investigations, but they're doing it at the federal level. And I think a lot of listeners might be wondering why they're taking this so seriously when there have been lots of allegations with respect to other politicians and candidates where you do not see the federal government having taken these steps.
8: Yes. And so why would the feds be likely to go after Swalwell in this way so aggressively when they haven't with other politicians?
12: One of the claims that Eric Swalwell can make is not that this is entirely a trumped-up investigation, because obviously there are women who have made these serious allegations, but rather that this is a question of selective or vindictive prosecution, because why is he being targeted when other people have not? I don't think at the end of the day, though, that that is a likely scenario to prevail. But I think it's on a human level, it is something that I think people can ask themselves.
8: We should note here that Swalwell has been a critic of the Trump administration. He was on the House committee that held Trump responsible for January 6th. He's accused the president of using his office to enrich himself. So we have seen a history of Trump targeting his critics. Perhaps it's natural for Swalwell to use as a defense that he's become an unfair Trump target. How fair, if Swalwell were to make that allegation, do you think that is?
12: That seems not terribly fair to me, because here the impetus for the investigation seems clearly to have been the fact that there are women who have made credible allegations of being victimized. It doesn't explain why the government has not acted with respect to other cases, but here this investigation seems to have been started as a result of external forces and external claims to the Trump administration.
8: You referred to this, but authorities in California and New York already announced their own investigations, and it tends to be more typical for sex crimes to be prosecuted at the state or local level. Why would federal investigators also be looking into this?
12: Well, it is true that there are women who have made these allegations, and that it is also true that it is typically prosecuted at the state level. Having said that, there is a federal statute, the civil rights statute, 18 U.S.C. 242, where somebody who is a federal officer who abuses their position of authority to engage in sexual misconduct can be charged. And in fact, that statute has been used to vindicate victims' rights and the public's right to see somebody held to account if they have done these kinds of allegations.
8: A statute that state prosecutors may not be able to turn to.
12: Exactly.
8: That is former federal prosecutor Andrew Weissman. Thanks for your time.
12: You're welcome.
8: This is NPR News.
3: 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I'm Derek Malama. The Hawaii State Coalition Against Domestic Violence is surveying domestic violence survivors to better understand the laws protecting them. It's the first statewide survey of its kind. That's according to Angelina Mercado, the executive director of the nonprofit. She said the organization's hope was to hear from survivors who had opted not to seek legal recourse.
13: As we continue to see people reporting and experiencing domestic violence, we go back to the legislature and make changes to the various statutes that address it. But we haven't really gotten a response from enough people who are experiencing it on the ground. We want to know from people who have gone through the various system approaches and have been dissatisfied. They don't always engage with us system folks to provide more information, and this is a way to do it in a confidential manner.
3: The anonymous survey will be open for responses until October 1st. Lala left many without power for days and damaged homes across the islands as communities start to rebuild following the destruction caused by the storm. We'd like to hear from you. What have you seen in your community following Lala? And what questions or tips do you have about home repairs or insurance claims? The conversation will be holding a live call-in show today at 11 a.m. If you have a question or comment, you can call in live or send a note to talkback at hawaiipublicradio.org. And you can also leave a voicemail on our talkback line. That's 808-792-8217, 808-792-8217. In the weather for most of the Hawaiian Islands, expect weak trades today as a trough advances north of the islands. Tropical Depression 2C is still expected to track south of Hawaii late Saturday into Monday. But even with the southward track, increased winds and rain are expected. 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
8: It's Morning Edition from NPR News. I'm Sasha Pfeiffer.
15: And I'm Leila Faldin. America's 250th birthday celebrations continue this weekend in D.C. The IndyCar Series will race around the National Mall in the Freedom 250 Grand Prix. Qualifying is tomorrow. The main event is Sunday. NPR's Adam Byrne checked out the track.
16: An average day on the roads around the mall sounds like this. Tomorrow and Sunday, it'll sound like this. That's driver Kyle Kirkwood ripping his IndyCar around Detroit back in May. It's one of the street circuits on the IndyCar Championship schedule. They also race at road courses and on ovals, most famously for the Indy 500. There, the low-slung single-seater cars approach 250 miles an hour. Now, for the first time, the series is coming to the nation's capital.
17: Bud, good morning. It's nice to meet you.
18: Nice to meet you as well.
16: Bud Denker is the chairman of the race. He's president of the Penske Corporation, which owns IndyCar.
18: Our mission is to create the most amazing celebration for our country that we've seen.
16: The mall is focused around a roughly 2-mile-long rectangle that stretches from the Lincoln Memorial to the U.S. Capitol. Filled with monuments and museums, it's a complex web of city and federal property. On a drive around what will be the track, Denker tells me it's been a real challenge to figure out.
18: Number one, where do you have a pit lane where the cars come in and pit? And over here to our left on Pennsylvania Avenue, running parallel to the racetrack, is pit lane. And then where do you put the almost 100 transport trucks that service the race cars? And those trucks are going to be parked along Constitution Avenue.
16: An executive order from President Trump allows the event to use certain streets, and D.C.'s government's on board. But Denker couldn't get permission from Congress to use the grounds of the Capitol. The iconic building will still be a backdrop, though.
18: So you have the view of the nation's capital, cars going by on 3rd Street. You have the view of the Washington Monument for cars going by on 7th Street. It's just epic, the views that we're going to see.
16: Also epic will be the speed when the cars get back on Pennsylvania Avenue.
18: I think legally the speed limit here is between 25 and 30 miles an hour, right? For our race, it's unlimited. But because it's only 6/10 of a mile, our cars will only be doing about 180.
16: Only. Denker says the track's mix of long, fast straights and tight turns will give the drivers plenty of chances to pass the car in front. Longtime motorsports journalist Marshall Pruitt isn't so sure.
19: It's only 7 turns. Of all the non-ovals on the calendar this year in IndyCar, this has fewer turns than any other track. It means there's far fewer opportunities per lap to try and overtake.
16: And it's a shorter track than most, at 1.7 miles. To get to the finish line, drivers will have to complete 147 laps. Pruitt reckons there'll be pressure on them from IndyCar not to have a big crash that could halt the race.
19: Go and compete hard, but if you make us look silly on what could be the biggest opportunity to introduce this series to brand new audiences that it has had in decades, do not turn this into a clown show.
16: While it might be worth about $130 million, Pruitt says IndyCar trails NASCAR and Formula One in popularity in the US. Back on the mall, the track is nearly finished. Walls and fences mark the outer edges of the circuit, and the grandstands are up for the 120,000 fans that are expected to attend for free each day. One thing spectators and the drivers might have to contend with, there's a chance of thunderstorms close to race time on Sunday afternoon. Adam Byrne, NPR News, on the National Mall in Washington.
0: 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I'm Leila Fadel.
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3: And you're listening to HBR1 at 6:50. Hawaii could be getting more federal aid and outside assistance as it braces for more stormy weather this weekend. HBR's Mark Liddell has more.
21: The state is recovering from Hurricane Lala, but it could be dealing with two more storm systems this weekend and next weekend. Governor Josh Green shared details at a news conference Thursday afternoon.
22: This is going to be a trifecta. We had tropical storm / hurricane Lala. Now we're going to have tropical storm Moke. And then we're going to have sometime in the beginning of the month, another tropical depression. We don't have any idea yet how bad it will be, but it seems to have begun to consolidate a few days out past the incoming storm. So that's yet another likely saturating event.
21: The governor is preparing to ask the federal government for an emergency or disaster declaration to bring funds to the state. More military personnel and heavy equipment could also be brought in for the incoming storms. State Adjutant General Stephen Logan says about 240 National Guard members were assisting after Lala. Nearly 140 remain, mostly on Hawaii Island.
23: We're postured now to elevate back to that peak over the weekend as the impacts of the storm that's pending become more apparent.
21: Green says much assistance from out of state will be provided if needed. He also says the state legislature has set aside funding for disaster response, much of which could eventually be reimbursed by federal funds. While the incoming storms could be weaker, flooding is still a threat because the ground is still saturated. Logan says residents shouldn't take the storms lightly.
23: What I would say is take that storm very seriously. You know, prepare yourself. If you used up some of the supplies that you already had for Hurricane Lala, then go back to the store, get everything together about 14 days, medicine, food, dog food or pet food. And if you have any questions, there's a lot of tools and information available at ready.hawaii.gov.
21: Mark Liddell, HPR News.
0: What's a regular investor to do in the face of all this bond market news? And how to be a cookie queen?
24: Marketplace Morning Report is supported by Horizon 3, bringing the attacker's perspective to cybersecurity by helping organizations autonomously test, fix, and verify their defenses against AI-powered threats. Horizon3.ai. And by VantageScore, the predictive credit score that helps lenders accurately assess an additional 33 million consumers using accurate alternative and trended data. VantageScore.com.
0: From Marketplace in Washington, I'm Kimberly Adams. All week, we've been closely monitoring the bond market. Various factors drove the 30-year Treasury yield to a decades-long high, leading the Treasury Department to double its buyback program for longer-term bonds. That helped for a bit, but bond yields bounced back up pretty quickly, around the same time the U.S. debt crossed the $40 trillion mark. So what should regular consumers take away from all of this? For more, I'm joined by Christopher Lowe, chief economist at FHN Financial in New York. Good morning, Chris.
25: Good morning, Kimberly.
0: How do treasury bonds impact, say, somebody's everyday retirement account?
25: Well, if you have any kind of bonds in a retirement account, whether it's municipal bonds, agency securities, or corporate bonds, the interest rates on those bonds are all set at a spread above Treasury yields. What that means is that depending on how the market perceives the risk of that particular bond, it's going to yield at the Treasury rate plus some additional risk premium. And in that way, if Treasury yields rise, what tends to happen is that the yield on all of those other securities rises as well. But typically, the spreads stay relatively constant.
1: What agency do everyday people have in this moment when it comes to what's happening in the bond market?
25: What you can do is lock in borrowing costs. So if possible, loans with longer duration, longer maturities are probably a better way to go than taking a risk with floating rate financing. The other thing you can do, have a portfolio where if you do own long-term government debt or corporate debt for that matter, you probably want to be able to lock that in, not have a need for cash flow. If you need income from a portfolio of fixed income assets, it's probably better to have shorter ones.
1: Chris Lowe is chief economist at FHN Financial. Thank you so much, Chris.
25: Thank you, Kimberly.
1: Let's do the numbers. The Dow Jones Industrial Average is up 0.7%. That's up 348 points. The S&P 500 is up 0.4%, and the NASDAQ is up 0.2%. Checking in on the bond market, the 10-year Treasury yield is up at 4.73%, and the 30-year Treasury yield is up at 5.2%.

0: everyone know what upselling means?
1: Turns out many cookie sellers do, according to the numbers. By one estimate, Girl Scout sales generate more than $800 million each season. Today, we're joined by Olive, a top cookie seller who's earned the title of Cookie Queen and who's featured in the documentary. Olive, welcome to the program.
2: Thank you for having me here.
1: What does it mean to be a cookie queen?
2: Well, a cookie queen is an unofficial term, but it basically means that you sold an extremely high number of boxes. But I think that any girl is a cookie queen just for being brave enough to sell cookies.
1: Oh, why do you have to be brave to sell cookies?
2: You end up having to talk to a lot of different people, and you also have to be resilient because so many people will say no, and not all of them are nice about it. So you have to be brave in order to try again and go back up to people and keep asking.
1: So just how many cookies did you sell, Olive?
2: I don't want to spoil it, but it was in the thousands.
1: One of the things that we see in the documentary is also the pressure that comes with selling inventory. This is something that a lot of businesses run into. How do you manage the demands of the season?
2: It's a lot of pressure for everyone because cookie sales make up about 80% of the profits made by a Girl Scout Council. So they get all of this to go towards camps, programming, salaries, maintenance, etc. But the thing is, for the camps and the programming, the girls also have to pay to attend them. So that's where the rest of the 20% comes from.
1: In the film, you're also seen advocating for Girl Scouts to have a stronger say over where this money goes and how it's spent. I want to play another clip.
0: I want to form a Girl Scout committee of people who are willing to fight for their Girl Scouting rights.
1: And then towards the end of the film, we actually see the organization invite you to sit down on a new advisory board. What's that been like so far?
2: That advisory board is non-voting. I think it's very important to mention that. And it hasn't been quite as successful as I hoped, but I am still fighting for change. And I really hope that one day we're going to get a real Girl Scout to sit on our real board, if that makes sense.
1: Makes perfect sense that you'd want a voting say in what goes on with the money that you raise. What advice do you have for other Girl Scouts who want to be cookie queens or even just kids in general who want to be entrepreneurs?
2: I would say never give up on yourself. You are always worth it and always keep pushing if it's something that you really want.
1: Olive, thank you so much for your time and sharing your expertise in cookie sales. Cookie Queens is currently playing in select theaters across the country. Olive, thank you.
2: Thank you too.
1: And in Washington, I'm Kimberly Adams with the Marketplace Morning Report. 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
5: 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It's 7 o'clock across the Hawaiian Islands.
6: Good morning. President Trump is threatening new sanctions against Iran. China used to buy about 90% of Iranian oil. How could the next round of economic pressure hit China? It's Morning Edition from NPR News. The USS Abraham Lincoln is heading back to the U.S. after a 9-month deployment. I'm Leila Faldin.
7: And I'm Sasha Pfeiffer. We hear about

0: The mental health challenges of spending that much time in such tight quarters away from home. Also, Costco is getting into the Medicare business, and John Turturro stars in a new production of Rhinoceros, in which a town starts turning into, yes, rhinos. What does it take to resist the urge to become part of the herd? It's Friday, August 21st. The oldest person in the world has a birthday today. Ethel Caterham of England turns 117. The news is next.
1: Live from NPR News, I'm Lakshmi Singh. The federal government is out with a new plan for how several states access water from the Colorado River for at least the next 2 years as the region faces the realities of droughts and water restrictions. Downstream states, California, Arizona, and Nevada, will bear the brunt of the cuts. The administration's plan does not issue water reduction mandates for four upper basin states, Colorado, Utah, Wyoming, and New Mexico. But after 2 years, it calls for the upstream and downstream states to hold a new round of talks over their dispute. The Colorado River feeds Lakes Mead and Powell, the nation's two largest reservoirs, now experiencing record low water levels. Gasoline prices are inching up while bond prices are moving down. NPR Scott Horsley has a roundup of what's moving financial markets.
2: Investors will be keeping a close eye on the bond market today. The yield on long-term government bonds rebounded Thursday, despite an effort by the Treasury Department to push those bond yields down. Bondholders have been demanding a bigger payback in return for lending the government money. They're concerned about the size of the federal debt, which reached $40 trillion this week, as well as stubborn inflation. Gasoline prices typically fall as summer draws to a close, but AAA says this could be the most expensive August ever at the gas pump. The average price of regular gas is just under $4.11 a gallon, topping the previous high set back in 2022. Scott Horsley, NPR News, Washington.
1: The Supreme Court is expected to weigh in on whether President Trump can continue construction of the White House ballroom. The lawsuit has already been argued through several lower courts after a nonprofit group sued the administration, saying congressional approval was needed for the new site. Here's NPR's Deepa Shivaran.
3: The Trump administration is arguing that the ballroom was needed to create a, quote, integrated military complex that houses medical care, a drone port, and bomb shelters. On the other hand, the National Trust for Historic Preservation is saying that the executive branch doesn't have the authority to transform the White House like this, even for national security purposes.
1: NPR's Deepa Shivaran reporting. The government of Guatemala says the U.S. has deported nearly 2,300 Mexican migrants to Guatemalan soil, and NPR's Ada Peralta reports the Mexican government is worried.
4: Normally, migrants are only deported to a country that is not theirs when their home country won't take them or when it's too dangerous for them to go back. Guatemalan President Bernardo Arevalo said that's not the case with the Mexican deportees. Guatemala, he says, treats them like they are in transit and they are sent to Mexico by land within 24 hours. In a statement, Mexico said it opposes the practice. Human rights groups view it as an attempt to intimidate migrants. In a statement to Reuters, the U.S. State Department said it was focused on implementing President Trump's immigration policy. Ada Peralta, NPR News, Mexico City.
1: This is NPR.
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6: And this is HPR 1 at 7:04. I'm Derek Malama. Residents and state officials are keeping a close watch on a tropical depression that is headed for Hawaii and is likely to strengthen along the way. It's currently called Tropical Depression 2C, and the National Hurricane Center expects it to strengthen to a tropical storm this weekend as it approaches Hawaii. The latest update says that the strongest winds from the storm are expected to pass south of the islands, but adds that strong gusty winds are likely, particularly in areas within and downslope of higher terrain on the Big Island. John Bravender is the warning coordination meteorologist at the National Weather Service in Honolulu. He is urging caution, but says there are important differences from last week's storm.
7: This is not the same as Lala. looks like the track is going to be a little further south, and the wind field is not as large, so hopefully it won't be as damaging. However, there could be a lot of rain with it as well, especially for southeastern sections of the Big Island, Kau and Puna districts, that already had the most rainfall during Hurricane Lala, that could be impacted again. Even though rainfall amounts aren't expected to be as large, given all the damage that we've had and the repairs that people are still trying to accomplish right now, we're concerned about the extra damage potential from this.
6: Brabender says the total rainfall amounts from this storm could be 10 to 20 inches on windward and southeast Hawaii Island and 6 to 10 inches on the windward coast of Maui. Heavy rain is expected to start on the Big Island late Saturday night. The rest of the islands are expected to get 2 to 4 inches of rain from Sunday into Monday. There is a flood watch in effect on the Big Island from late Saturday night through Monday afternoon. And later this hour, HPR's Catherine Kluwit-Pechtel will have a story about the dramatic impact Lala had on three different Maui families. One rode out part of the storm, crouched under a table in a warehouse. Another saw her business destroyed, and a third saw losses at his family farm, where he says, quote, we're fighting our lives without any natural disasters, just trying to survive. And that's coming up at 7:30 here on Morning Edition. 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
8: It's Morning Edition from NPR News. I'm Sasha Pfeiffer.
9: And I'm Leila Faldin. Good morning. The Trump administration is threatening crippling new economic pressures on Iran. They want that pressure to force Iran back into negotiations over the Strait of Hormuz.
8: Treasury Secretary Scott Bessent says next week he'll lay out what new economic pressure on Iran looks like. Diplomatic efforts to revive peace talks have completely stalled after a temporary ceasefire was called off weeks ago.
9: With us is NPR's Emily Fang to explain the latest. Good morning, Emily.
10: Good morning, Leila.
9: So the U.S. already has so many sanctions on Iran, so much economic pressure on Iran. So what exactly is the president threatening beyond what's already being done?
10: Well, he wrote on Truth Social, the social media site, that any country that allows institutions or businesses to provide, quote, any type of lifeline to Iran will itself face tremendous economic consequences. He appears here to be referring to activity like smuggling Iranian oil out or helping Iran buy goods abroad. As you note, though, the U.S. already has extensive sanctions that makes a lot of international trade with Western countries impossible. And already in June, the U.S. took it one step further. They put secondary sanctions on entities that were helping Iran evade sanctions. So as Sasha mentioned earlier, Treasury Secretary Bessent said he's going to hold a press conference on Monday to explain what this new, quote, economic D-Day, as President Trump is calling, will entail. But what is notable to me is the focus seems to be on countries and their governments now, so not just on businesses and economic fronts. And the big question that stands out is how this might affect China.
9: Okay, wait, how is China connected to this?
10: So until now, the U.S. has sanctioned entities that ship or refine oil or move money around that allows China to buy about 80 to 90% of Iran's oil before the war. But the U.S. has largely held off on sanctioning the governments of those entities, governments like that of China's. That might change. China has been one of the top places for money laundering and financial fronts for moving Iranian money around. The U.S. Treasury actually sanctioned several of those fronts in June. And China was the only country that Bessent mentioned, you know, singled out this week. Here's an interview he did with CNBC yesterday.
11: A reopening of the strait benefits China. Unfortunately, they've been buying, they were the largest consumer of Iranian oil. They were buying about 90% of it.
10: Though when he was asked specifically if China might be targeted under these new economic pressures, Bessent declined to answer.
9: Interesting. Iran's economy was already struggling before the U.S. and Israel started this war. How is it faring now? And will even more sanctions work?
10: That is the big question. Iran's economy is struggling even more. A U.S. blockade has cut its economy off from the rest of the world. people there cannot get goods from outside the country for the most part. But Sina Tusi, a senior fellow at the think tank Center for International Policy in Washington, says ideological hardliners now have control of parts of Iran's government, so the economy is not their priority.
12: There's this existential threat that the Iranians have been faced with, so they're willing to bear much greater economic costs to kind of secure their survival. Whereas for the U.S., it's ultimately, you know, for the average American, the average voter, we have much less at stake here.
10: He notes Iran does want promises of sanctions relief. They really want the U.S. to unfreeze tens of billions of dollars of Iranian assets abroad. But there's also widespread distrust of the U.S., and arguably laying on even more sanctions on Iran would only increase that distrust and make the case that the U.S. will never allow for sanctions relief on Iran.
9: NPR's Emily Fang. Thank you, Emily.
10: Thanks, Leila.
13: So how effective will Trump's economic pressure on Iran be, given that the regime has already endured years of sanctions and economic isolation? We're putting that question to Miad Maleki. He's a former U.S. sanctions strategist at the Treasury Department. In that job, he implemented sanctions against Iran and its proxies. He's now a senior fellow at the Foundation for Defense of Democracies. That's an organization with close ties to U.S. and Israeli national security establishments. Welcome to the program this morning.
14: Thanks for having me on.
13: So we just heard Emily talking about how this regime has managed to withstand years of this kind of pressure. What, if anything, could be different this time around?
14: Well, that's a great question. And you're right. Iran's economy has been subject to, I would say, the most comprehensive sanctions in the history of U.S. sanctions. What is different now this time is we have a naval blockade in place that is putting a physical pressure on Iran's economy, but also really accelerating the effect of sanctions. We also have regional countries that Iran had historically used to bypass sanctions. Those regional countries seem to be taking steps, one step at a time, to make it more difficult for Iran to use those jurisdictions to bypass sanctions. And as a result of the Iranian regime's own decisions to target these countries, such as UAE and Saudi Arabia and Qatar and Oman, and, you know, they were targeted. UAE, for example, was targeted with more missiles and drones than Israel. So it is that the landscape of economic sanctions evasion landscape is shifting for Iran, and that's really making these sanctions and enforcement of these sanctions potentially more effective.
13: So it could sort of be the accumulation and the over time, as well as the collective effort in the region, that is creating an unprecedented level of pressure this time around?
14: That's absolutely right. You know, the first Trump administration, it took that administration about 2 or 3 years of aggressive sanctions enforcement to get to a point that Iran's economy was being really feeling the effect of sanctions, and Iranian proxy groups and terrorist organizations weren't getting paid well anymore. So now today, things have really shifted for Iran. It doesn't have a whole lot of jurisdictions where it can actually bypass sanctions, such as UAE, which just made a historical decision to cut economic ties with Iran.
13: And how effective do you think the Trump administration may be at getting more Gulf countries to add to that pressure, as well as maybe getting India and China to cut off their economic ties with Iran, so it becomes a real worldwide effort?
14: Well, I mean, I think I would say the most effective or most important jurisdiction for Iran in the Gulf was the UAE, and Trump administration successfully convinced them, or probably UAE Emiratis themselves made the decision to actually not just sit on the side and continue to watch Iran escalate and cut off those economic ties to put meaningful pressure on Iran. I think other Gulf states, such as Oman and Qatar, they might at some point feel like Iranians are not serious about putting an end to the conflict, and they make their own decisions to put in economic pressure on Iran. India and China's trade with Iran, they've significantly affected by the U.S. naval blockade. So that's been already targeted. I think Turkey is another jurisdiction that I would look at when it comes to Iran's ability to procure foreign currency.
13: In the past, according to the U.S. Treasury Department, Iran has been able to evade some sanctions and economic isolation through things like establishing smuggling networks, setting up schemes to keep money flowing, these underground operations that have kept Iran's government in place. Do you think those policies are working this time around and maybe successful evasion once again?
14: It has become very difficult for them, again, because of the U.S. naval blockade that is blocking this flow of Iranian oil out of the Persian Gulf. But remember, Iran managed to get a lot of oil out of the Persian Gulf before this naval blockade was put in place and when the naval blockade was put on pause recently. So there's a lot of Iranian oil that is already sitting out in the international waters. I think Iranians are relying on a lot of these shipping companies and sanctioned tanker owners to still keep that oil flowing to buyers in China. However, at the same time, I think the sanctions that are coming and some of the sanctions that have already put in place have really convinced some of these mid-sized and small-sized teapot refineries, the small refineries in China, to drop the volume of oil that they're purchasing from Iran. So I think the Treasury Department is going to continue to look into how they can drop or push these buyers to buy less of Iranian oil, which means less money for the regime.
15: Which will mean keep ratcheting up the pressure.
14: Right.
15: That is former Treasury Department official Miad Maleki. He is now a senior fellow at the Foundation for Defense on Democracies. Thank you very much for your time this morning.
14: Thanks for having me.
9: Authorities have filed a federal terrorism charge against a woman accused of plotting to set off an explosive device at the New York State Capitol building in Albany. Court documents allege the suspect pledged allegiance to the Islamic State. Samuel King with New York Public News Network reports.
16: The New York State Capitol sits as a stone and granite fortress atop a hill in Albany. Federal authorities allege 35-year-old Jessica Bowie plotted for weeks to destroy as much of it as she could and kill people inside. Craig Tremoroli, a special agent in charge of the FBI's Albany office, he says Bowie pledged allegiance to the Islamic State earlier this year and that investigators used her social media accounts to determine that she was a threat.
17: She conducted surveillance at the Capitol at least five times, taking dozens of photos. She requested a gun she intended to use on any law enforcement officer who tried to stop her.
16: Authorities say Bowie is a U.S. citizen and was taken into custody on Wednesday after meeting with informants who she thought were helping her carry out her plans. She's been charged with attempting to provide material support for a designated terrorist organization. According to the criminal complaint, in early August, undercover FBI informants met with Bowie in a car, told her what material she would need to make a bomb, drove her to a local Home Depot, and gave her $200 to purchase the materials. At the meeting this week, the informants handed her a fake device, along with a gun she had given them money to purchase. When she had them in her hands, she was arrested. Former U.S. Attorney John Fishwick says this type of sting operation is a common law enforcement tactic.
18: They're building the case, and they want to make sure that she doesn't do something that they don't know about. So they're never going to let somebody like this, once they've got their eyes on them, go forward with their terrorism.
16: New York Governor Kathy Hochul was not at the Capitol this week, and the state legislative session ended in early June. Hochul said the state elevated security at the Capitol earlier this year in the face of rising political threats.
19: Because law enforcement intercepted this plot, alleged plot, early, there was never any active danger to our state Capitol. And right now, there are no specific credible threats against the Capitol.
16: A judge ordered Bowie detained pending trial. She is being represented by a federal public defender who declined to comment on the case. For NPR News, I'm Samuel King in Albany.

0: This is NPR News.
1: And this is HPR 1 at 7:19. Hawaii Volcanoes National Park will be closing at 5 p.m. today ahead of the new storm system that could bring torrential rainfall and strong winds to Hawaii Island this weekend. Officials say the park is still without power, internet, and phone service due to Hurricane Lala. The park may be closed during the next Kilauea eruption episode. The USGS Hawaiian Volcano Observatory says the next fountaining episode is likely to start between Saturday and Sunday. HVO's building still has no power, but is monitoring volcanic and seismic activity using backup power systems. If an eruption and storm overlap, Highway 11 will only be open to area residents between the park entrance and Kau.
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1: Mahalo for listening to Morning Edition on this Aloha Friday with music from Daniel Ho. In the weather for most of the Hawaiian Islands, expect weak trades today as a trough advances north of the islands. Tropical Depression 2C is still expected to track south of Hawaii late Saturday into Monday. Even with the southward track, increased winds and rain are expected, with the highest rainfall totals expected across the windward and southeast areas of the Big Island. There is a flood watch in effect on the Big Island from late Saturday night through Monday afternoon. Look for mostly sunny skies today with scattered showers. Highs 87 to 92 and east winds 15 to 20 miles per hour. In West Maui, mostly sunny, isolated showers this morning with scattered showers in the afternoon. Highs 81 to 86, Makai to 67, Mauka, and breezy. East winds up to 20 miles per hour. It's HPR 1.
0: This is Morning Edition from NPR News. I'm Leila Faldin.
3: And I'm Sasha Pfeiffer. Some powerful commentary about today's political landscape might come from a play written in 1959. It takes place in a little community in France, and its premise is ridiculous.
4: What is going on? What is that?
5: What is that?
4: No! Oh! A rhinoceros!
5: Oh, rhinoceros!
6: Oh, a rhinoceros!
3: The town is invaded by rhinos, and that's not all.
7: And then people start becoming rhinoceroses, and next thing you know, it's more normal to be a rhinoceros than not to be one.
3: That's Diane Paulus, artistic director of the American Repertory Theater in Cambridge, Massachusetts, where the play is being performed. It's called Rhinoceros, and its star-studded cast includes actors better known for their TV and movie work, Tatiana Maslany, Paul Giamatti, and John Turturro. Here's what Turturro had to say about the play.
8: At first, it's funny. At first.
3: But then it subtly raises serious questions about the symbolism of these growing packs of huge animals thundering through the town.
7: The question of what are the rhinoceroses is exactly the question we want audiences to be left with. And furthermore, why are all these people becoming rhinoceroses? And why people choose to go with the herd?
3: To understand this play, it helps to know the background of the man who wrote it. Eugene Ionesco was a French-Romanian playwright known for his absurdist approach. He had watched Nazism, totalitarianism, and fascism sweep through Europe. So he wanted to explore what makes people conform and join destructive mass movements. He used his plays to do that, like Rhinoceros.
7: Actually, this is a wackadoo play, but in its wackiness, it's actually more resonant. You know, it's that weird thing of like, how do you actually talk about what we're going through right now in our world?
3: So what do the rhinos represent in today's world? Are they a metaphor for people who go along with dictatorships or for sycophants who make dictatorships possible? In the play, John Turturro is a sad sack drunkard named Berenger who's debating whether to join the herd of rhinos. In other words, should he follow the crowd or remain true to himself?
5: Just the sight of them upsets me. It does something to me here, deep, deep, deep inside.
6: I think that you're right to have some sort of reaction, but you go too far. Try and see the funny side of things.
5: Funny? I'm part of it. I can't be indifferent.
6: If you start worrying about everything, you'd never be able to go on living.
3: I asked Turturro if the play is meant to be overtly political.
8: Everything is political. I mean, in a way. I don't like when it's force-fed and it's stuck down your throat. I'd like it to be open to interpretation.
3: There is a somewhat show-stealing scene, in my view, when Paul Giamatti transforms into a rhino. And it's this gradual herky-jerky process where he sort of starts headbutting and pawing, and it was quite spellbinding as an audience member to watch.
9: I don't feel very well. I don't feel very well.
5: Well, what do you think it is?
9: I don't know exactly, but something's wrong.
5: Do you feel weak?
9: Oh, no, not at all. On the contrary. No, everything's just bubbling up inside.
5: Bubbling?
9: Yeah, seething, boiling, cooking.
5: Yeah.
3: I'm wondering, John, what it was like for you to witness your co-star on stage transforming in front of you.
8: It's scary. It's scary. No one has the point of view that I have. What is going on?
7: I want to put a GoPro on your head.
8: Yeah,
7: and watch the video of what it looks like.
8: Yeah, it's really freaky. And my character keeps trying to deny it and try to say, okay, you're just joking around. You're doing something crazy. And I think people do deny until it's too late. Whether it's climate change, whatever it is, they do not want to accept certain things. So it is like a tour de force kind of scene.
3: Diane, that transformation of Paul Giamatti into the rhino happens without any costumes or prosthetics. And I realized that in the 1960s, the famous actor Zero Mostel won a Tony for his own rhino transformation in the same play, but he did it very differently.
7: I felt we didn't need green makeup and prosthetics. That would make it, in a way, too literal. In the original, every time he comes out of the bathroom, he has more makeup, he has more of a horn. And I thought, if we can put into Paul's performance the transformation happening physically, vocally, then for the audience, we're more in Berenger's shoes. Like, what is happening to this person, to this human? So he was game for that approach, and he's an extraordinary actor.
3: The American Repertory Theater is in Harvard Square, in ultra-liberal Cambridge. In some sense, it's largely preaching to the crowd. I'm wondering if you see the message of this play changing any minds or making anyone in the non-Cambridge crowd think differently about modern political issues.
7: You know, I actually feel very passionate that this play can be resonant for many, many people across all political affiliations. You can really put the quest of what does it mean to hold on to your individuality or originality, to stand aside from the crowd, into many, many contexts.
3: John, both you and Paul went to the Yale School of Drama. You're both experienced both on film screens and on theater stages. They're obviously two very different animals. How do you think this play would have been different if you weren't doing it in front of a live audience, but instead were doing it on film?
8: I don't think it would work. It's a theatrical piece. Films, unfortunately, sometimes show you almost too much. They don't leave stuff for your imagination, you know? And actually, I think Diane's instinct to err on the sound, what does sound do? You hear a train whistle, you imagine the whole train, you know? And sometimes you can see too much. Not everything can be a TV show or a movie. Some things are built for what they are.
3: That's John Turturro. He stars in Rhinoceros, now playing at the American Repertory Theater in Cambridge, Massachusetts, and Diane Paulus, the theater's artistic director. Thanks to both of you.
8: Thank you for
7: having
8: us.
7: Thank you.
3: Thank you. This is NPR News.
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10: Aloha. 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Nani means beautiful and is spelled N-A-N-I. It is often used in names as in puanani for beautiful flower. 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Ahu iho.
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1: You're listening to HBR 1 at 7:30. Good morning, I'm Derek Malama. Upcountry Maui was among the hardest hit areas of the island when Hurricane Lala hit. HBR's Catherine Kluwet-Pachtel shares the stories of businesses and residents left picking up the pieces in its wake.
11: Upcountry Maui resident Joel Winicky says much of the forest around his home on Olinda Road is now leveled from the storm.
12: Very apocalyptic. Looks like a war zone.
11: Winicky and his wife Jessica, who own Maui-grown tomatoes, were on their way back home Saturday evening after storm prepping their farm in Haiku.
12: We couldn't get home. There are already trees down, power lines down. There's no way to get up there.
11: They tried several times to get back home to their teenage kids, but eventually had to spend the night in Haiku.
12: We literally had to slam our brakes because a power line came down right in front of us and almost hit our truck.
11: Winicky says their farm suffered a lot of damage. A greenhouse cover was destroyed, and that means a big hit.
12: Everything's been getting rained on, blown, a lot of plants are dead, and we're just frantically trying to repair that greenhouse.
11: As a small farm, he says preparing for the next storm is challenging.
12: Feels like we're fighting for our lives without any natural disasters just to survive. So you don't have extra money or time to really prepare more than you already are.
11: Ulupalakua resident Lily Diamond and her family took shelter in a warehouse building on their property Saturday night.
13: Intense roaring cycles of wind and rain and a huge amount of crashing, limbs breaking, trees being uprooted, and those limbs being slammed into the building and into the roof.
11: She crouched under a large wooden table for safety.
13: A limb went through a window and another window just blew in by the force of the gust.
11: Their exit was blocked by huge trees on the ground, but they eventually made it to a neighbor's cement structure to wait out the storm. Like many upcountry Maui residents, Diamond lost power for several days and just got water restored to her house. In Makawao, Lei Shop Haku Maui was destroyed, along with some neighboring businesses.
14: It was just devastating to see. This tree, you know, had fallen on top of both of our buildings and just destroyed it.
11: Haku Maui owner Brittany Allencaster woke up early Sunday morning to a call saying it was really bad.
14: Beams were hanging, holes in the ceiling. It was still raining. The front part of the workshop and my office and the storage area were just totaled, just completely destroyed.
11: People immediately rallied to help.
14: We had all of our family come and all of our friends and community members stopped by, strangers even. And our goal at that point was to just salvage what we could.
11: In December, the shop would have celebrated 10 years in this location. Allencaster says she'll likely need to find a new place and calls the loss heartbreaking. For now, it's one step at a time.
14: Every day we're going to wake up, we're going to work, and we're going to try and move forward and find our feet again and figure out where it go from here.
11: Catherine Kluwet-Pachtel, HPR News.
1: Tropical Depression 2C is still expected to track south of Hawaii late Saturday into Monday. Even with the southward track, increased winds and rain are expected. There is a flood watch in effect on the Big Island from late Saturday night through Monday afternoon. 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
3: 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I'm Sasha Pfeiffer.
16: And I'm Leila Fadel. Good morning. The USS Abraham Lincoln is now on its way home from the Middle East. The roughly 5,000 sailors and Marines aboard that ship have spent 9 months at sea, which has included supporting the U.S. war against Iran. There have been reports of deteriorating conditions, including accounts from families who describe attempts to jump overboard. The Navy has not confirmed those specific reports and has denied any increase in attempted suicides on board, and NPR has not independently verified them. NPR's Katia Riddle reports on the mental health challenges of prolonged confinement and isolation.
17: The USS Abraham Lincoln is like a small city. That's according to Armin Kurdian, a retired U.S. Navy captain. He served aboard the aircraft carrier in 2005. The work there, he says, is hard.
18: The plane captains are out there on the flight deck, you know, these 18, 19, 20-year-olds lugging these 100-pound chains on their backs in 120-degree weather. It takes a toll on your body.
17: He describes dehydration and exhaustion.
18: The pilots having to land and take off on the carrier sometimes at night and sometimes at night in bad weather. And then just being mentally prepared to go fly because lives are at stake.
17: In the off hours, he describes little to no privacy, with people sleeping in crowded quarters. While difficult, these conditions can be bearable, he says. But experts say add uncertainty to this equation, and it can push people to their mental brink. Jack Stuster is a retired behavioral scientist who spent decades studying human performance.
19: In conditions of isolation and confinement, one of the worst things that you could do to the person is to tell them they're going to come home or let them expect that they're coming home at a certain time. And then you say, no, it's going to be delayed.
17: The USS Abraham Lincoln's deployment was originally scheduled to end in May. In addition to the Navy, Stuster worked with NASA and scientists working in small groups in places like Greenland, where return flights home were often canceled at the very last moment.
19: People have described to me going out there for the third time, grown up, fully adult people with their duffel bags having dragged it out to the flight line on the third time, only to be told that it wasn't going to happen, to break down in tears.
17: Then there's the issue of duration. A 3-month deployment is ideal, he says, or even 6. At 9, where this crew is, he says things start to become untenable. Dr. Philip Hunt was for years a Navy physician. He deployed on several submarine missions. His background is in emergency medicine, but Hunt says in the Navy, much of what he did was mental health.
8: I was kind of the father confessor, psychologist, what have you.
17: With a crew of 5,000 people on a ship, Hunt says it's inevitable that some people will struggle with mental health, even in the best of deployment conditions.
8: You have guys getting anxious. You have guys getting depressed.
17: Defense Secretary Pete Hegseth says reports of poor conditions aboard the Lincoln are overstated. President Trump said recently the deployment was, quote, not nearly long enough. Hunt says a lack of certainty or reassurance from leadership at the highest levels can trickle down to impact everyone's mental well-being.
8: I feel so, so badly for that crew. It's tragic.
17: Just thinking about these sailors and Marines, says Dr. Philip Hunt, almost brings him to tears. Katie Riddle, NPR News.
16: If you or someone you know is struggling with mental health, please call or text the number 988 to connect with a counselor at the Suicide Crisis Lifeline.
20: If you belong to Costco, you might use your membership to buy not just bulk food and household supplies, but also eyeglasses, hearing aids, and prescription drugs. Now, Costco is getting ready to offer another healthcare product, Medicare plans, and no Costco membership will be required. Anna Wilde Matthews wrote about this for the Wall Street Journal, and she's with us to provide details. Anna, welcome.
21: Thank you.
20: For any of our listeners not familiar with Medicare and its various complicated forms, what exactly is the product Costco will be selling?
0: Well, there are actually two. One is a Medicare Advantage plan, and that's where a private insurer basically handles all of your benefits as a Medicare enrollee. And the other is a Medicare supplement plan, and that's a plan that you buy that basically runs on top of normal government Medicare.
20: Big picture industry question. Why would Costco want to get into this business?
0: Well, it's very much just an experiment at this point. I would say they don't have much to lose because it's just a pilot program. It'll just be in three states. But the reason to consider going into it for Costco is it's just a new way to connect with their members. They have a very, very loyal membership, and they are looking to offer sort of more touch points for their members. And Medicare is a huge, huge business. It's more than $600 billion for insurers altogether. That's across obviously the whole country. So if it does succeed, that could be huge.
20: And then how could it be beneficial to consumers to buy Medicare at Costco? For example, could these plans be cheaper than usual, similar to the rest of Costco's bulk pricing?
0: Well, we really have yet to see what the details are going to be. But what Costco and Scan, the insurer that they are working with, have so far said is that these plans are supposed to integrate really closely with Costco's offerings, things like pharmacy, over-the-counter medication, vision benefits, hearing products, things that Costco already offers. So the thought would be that it would be convenient.
20: For people who need Medicare, it's obviously extremely important to their life. So why would a customer go to a Costco to get their Medicare?
0: I think what the companies are bargaining on is that there's just a lot of loyalty and trust by the Costco consumer, and that if Costco says it's good, it'll be good. But definitely, any Medicare beneficiary who's making a choice of a plan needs to look at a lot of things. Costco might be super convenient. They might have a lot of loyalty to Costco, but they'd want to look at other things, like, for instance, what doctors and hospitals are in the network of these plans. They might want to look at what are the out-of-pocket charges they might have for different services they would need. They might want to look at the formulary, the drugs that the plan covers, and what kinds of conditions are on those drugs. So I would say that it's always a challenging choice for Medicare beneficiaries, and there are a lot of things to look at in addition to or beyond the possibility of using Costco.
20: Yeah, still a lot of research to do on the consumer end.
0: Definitely.
20: You mentioned that this will be rolled out in three states. Do we know which three states, and do we know when?
0: We do not know which three states, but Southern California might be one of the regions because that's where Scan, the insurer, is based. Scan also offers Medicare Advantage plans in Arizona, Nevada, New Mexico, Texas, and Washington State. So again, those might be possibilities for the three markets that they're looking at. They've been very coy about exactly when the plan would roll out, but it seems likely that it could potentially be this fall during the enrollment period for Medicare beneficiaries, but we'll just have to watch and confirm that's true.
20: Anna Wilde Matthews is a reporter for The Wall Street Journal. Thank you for your time.
0: Thank you.

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1: And this is HPR 1. The North Kohala District of Hawaii Island sustained heavy damage from Lala, and many lost power for several days. The Kohala Food Hub is a group that's been affected, but is still helping the community. We get more on that story from Pacific Business News Editor-in-Chief Janice Macon.
2: The southern portion of Hawaii Island sustained severe damage from Tropical Storm Lala. Among the businesses damaged was the famed Punalu'u Bake Shop in Na'alehu. But the northern end of the island was also impacted by storm damage. Hawaiian Electric says it may take up to 2 weeks to restore power in some of those rural communities. The nonprofit Kohala Food Hub was forced to halt its usual food deliveries to communities around Hawaii Island. Maya Parrish is Kohala Food Hub's executive director. She says anything like the disruption caused by Lala will have ripple effects for some time. Parrish says the devastation sustained by the farms that her food hub works with will linger for weeks, if not months. She says that even though they aren't able to deliver, Kohala Food Hub is still managing food and helping out communities in need around Hawaii Island. She says earlier this week they picked up 2,000 pounds of ice from the Mauna Kea Resort for refrigeration. And the food hub also held a hot food distribution at St. Augustine's Episcopal Church in Kohala. Parrish says Kohala Food Hub has also offered a pay what you can produce distribution this week to provide food for community members in Kohala who are still without power. From Pacific Business News, I'm Janice Macon for Hawaii Public Radio.
1: Lala left many without power for days and damaged homes across the islands. 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
4: 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I'm Sasha Pfeiffer.
5: And I'm Leila Fadel. Right now, some of the biggest firms on Wall Street are waiting for thousands of strangers to die. They're part of a multi-billion dollar market for speculating on people's life insurance policies. Planet Money's Vito Emanuel has been exploring the life settlements industry.
6: Frank Sarowski is a cancer survivor, and he's got this outside-the-box brain for finance. So when he heard about this thing called a life settlement on a cancer survivor Facebook group, he was intrigued. This is where you can essentially sell your life insurance policy to a company and get some of the payout to use now while you're alive. The company pays the monthly premiums for you, but the deal is they get the payout when you die.
7: It's an asset I didn't know I had, which was like, whoa, mind-blowing.
6: So he gets curious and fills out some forms online.
7: That's when the people started calling. It was like half talking to a guy at the mortuary and the used car place at the same time.
6: And Sarowski knows finance. He's an auditor at a major railroad who's used to thinking about all kinds of things in spreadsheets. So he's uncommonly comfortable with the morbid math of life settlements. And his life insurance is actually worth more to these companies the closer they think he is to death. So he figures his cancer history might net him a better offer.
7: The best case scenario is for them to think I'm about to die, just because that means they're willing to pay more because they think they'll get paid faster.
6: Life settlements can vary wildly in how much they pay. Usually they're like 20 to 40 cents on the dollar of the death benefit. It is grim, but it's also legal. A 1911 Supreme Court case said, roughly, that your life insurance policy is a piece of property, like a car or a house, that, with a few exceptions, you can sell to whomever you want, even to investors.
8: That was a necessary evil.
0: what was driving us was the fact that we were helping people.
6: Scott Page was there at the beginning of the industry. It was the 1980s, and his partner Greg was dying of AIDS and dying broke. So the couple worked out a loose deal with a wealthy benefactor who loaned them money to keep paying Greg's life insurance premiums and to help make the remainder of Greg's life more comfortable.
0: If I wouldn't have had the money, I wouldn't have been able to write him a check to give him the oxygen that he needed to help keep him alive.
6: After Greg died, Page repaid the benefactor using the life insurance money. And soon, other people with AIDS wanted similar deals. So many that Page started a business. And by the mid-90s, he had brokered more than 3,000 of these deals. Eventually, new companies sprang up, offering to buy anyone's life insurance policy. Young, old, sick, healthy, whoever. And packaging them up to sell to Wall Street.
0: It was to the point of where I was always scratching my head thinking, have we forgotten why we started?
6: Today, this strange market might be on the precipice of another fabulously lucrative renaissance, because there are lots of soon-to-be old people. And as healthcare costs rise alongside life insurance premiums, selling off policies for some quick cash might look more attractive. Not that it's an easy decision. For Frank Sarowski, the cancer survivor, he was crunching the numbers to try to make it make financial sense for his family.
7: It's like, okay, am I taking away a huge sort of windfall that could make my death a little more palatable to them? Right? I mean, I don't know.
6: He ultimately accepts an offer for 31 cents on the dollar. It's less than he hoped, but he's got a plan. He's going to reinvest the money. And if he reinvests it aggressively enough and lives long enough, he could make even more than the initial payout. He's just got to beat the odds. Vito Emanuel, NPR News.
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1: Hawaii could be getting more federal aid as it braces for more stormy weather this weekend. HPR's Mark Ladau reports.
8: The state is recovering from Hurricane Lala, but it could be dealing with two more storm systems this weekend and next weekend. Governor Josh Green shared details at a news conference Thursday afternoon.
9: This is going to be a trifecta. We had tropical storm / hurricane Lala. Now we're going to have tropical storm Moke, and then we're going to have sometime in the beginning of the month, another tropical depression. We don't have any idea yet how bad it will be, but it seems to have begun to consolidate a few days out past the incoming storm. So that's yet another likely saturating event.
8: The governor is preparing to ask the federal government for an emergency or disaster declaration to bring funds to the state. More military personnel and heavy equipment could also be brought in for the incoming storms. State Adjutant General Stephen Logan says about 240 National Guard members were assisting after Lala. Nearly 140 remain, mostly on Hawaii Island.
10: We're postured now to elevate back to that peak over the weekend as the impacts of the storm that's pending become more apparent.
8: Green says much assistance from out of state will be provided if needed. He also says the state legislature has set aside funding for disaster response, much of which could eventually be reimbursed by federal funds. While the incoming storms could be weaker, flooding is still a threat because the ground is still saturated. Logan says residents shouldn't take the storms lightly.
10: What I would say is take this storm very seriously. You know, prepare yourself. If you used up some of the supplies that you already had for Hurricane Lala, then go back to the store, get everything together about 14 days, medicine, food, dog food or pet food. And if you have any questions, there's a lot of tools and information available at ready.hawaii.gov.
8: Mark Ladau, HPR News.
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5: It's Morning Edition from NPR News. I'm Leila Faldin.
4: And I'm Sasha Pfeiffer. In the Tupac Shakur murder trial, prosecutors have presented what's seen as the foundation of their case. The rap icon was killed in a drive-by shooting in Las Vegas in 1996. Steve Futterman reports on the day in court.
11: The prosecution's key witness on Thursday at the trial of defendant Dwayne Davis was defendant Dwayne Davis. For around 2 hours, jurors listened to a 2008 police interview where Davis, known as Keefe D, gave investigators step-by-step details of the night Shakur was shot. Davis has pleaded not guilty. Originally, the recording was supposed to be confidential. Davis is told that at the very start.
12: What is said right here cannot be used against you, Phoebe. Nothing you say today can be used against you.
11: However, when Davis wrote his memoir in 2019 and later did numerous media appearances, the court ruled he waived his confidentiality protections. In the interview, Davis appears comfortable. At times, it sounds more like a conversation than an interrogation. The key portion comes when Davis describes the final moments before Shakur is shot. Earlier that evening, Orlando Anderson, a member of Davis's gang, was beaten up by Shakur at the MGM Grand Hotel. Anderson was also Davis's nephew. Davis says he and three others went looking for Shakur, armed with a handgun. They found him near the Vegas Strip and pulled up alongside. In this part of the recording, police ask Davis if he intended to shoot. He says yes, except he was sitting on the passenger side, and Shakur's vehicle was next to the driver's side.
12: So you were fitting a blast if you had to, or you were just...
13: Yeah, if we would have been on our side, I would have blasted.
12: Okay. So you hand the gun to the back seat.
13: Yeah.
11: Davis says the weapon eventually winds up in the hands of his nephew, who fired the shots. Of the people in the vehicle, Davis is the only person still alive today. Former federal prosecutor Lori Levinson says the tape is strong evidence.
14: He gave that statement, and he seemed to do so willingly. So that could have a dramatic impact on the jury. On the other hand, we can expect that the defense will say that he was just talking big. It wasn't true. It's not corroborated.
11: The prosecution is expected to present more comments by Davis. The defense claims Davis wasn't even in Las Vegas the night of the shooting, and that this recorded interview and other public statements were just embellishments. For NPR News, I'm Steve Futterman.
15: It's been a brutal summer season for wildfires in much of the West. Only a few weeks after a fire destroyed hundreds of homes in Spokane, Washington, people are already returning to damaged neighborhoods. But there are big questions about whether it's really safe to go back in. NPR's Kirk Sigler reports.
16: The wind-driven Old Trails fire, suspected to have been started by an arsonist, leveled whole neighborhoods when it jumped the Spokane River. Melissa and Chris Matthews say it's jarring as they walk up their street. Melissa is seeing their destroyed property for the first time.
17: I even told my husband Chris when we turned onto our road, Old Fort Drive, I said it looked like a bomb went off here.
18: Yeah, it looked like a war zone is what you said.
16: They lost pretty much everything. There is a twisted hunk of metal that looks like a car.
18: Yeah. My Prius did not make it.
19: That's the Prius we see right there.
18: Yep.
16: Their home, built some 30 years ago, is obliterated. They've already got their insurance claim filed and hope they can rebuild one day, but they're in limbo.
18: This is daunting, and I'm expecting it to be like 3 to 4 years before anything happens.
16: Matthews is probably right. A year after deadly wildfires in Colorado and on Maui, no homes were fully rebuilt. One study showed that 3 years after the campfire in Paradise, California, only 14% of the burn zone was rebuilt.

0: Is it safe, especially for vulnerable populations? It's a question Sarah Nuss is fielding a lot. She's Spokane's Director of Emergency Management.
1: I think a lot of the work right now is going to be on helping people understand risk.
2: People want to go back in. That's the tension, because it's their house, and maybe they don't have anywhere else to go.
1: Sure.
2: But do we know it's safe?
1: It is a very challenging thing. While folks are allowed to go back in those areas, there is still a hazmat situation going on. The burned houses and damaged places are going to have things like lithium-ion batteries, hazardous chemicals, all those things that could be...
0: The city has posted signs everywhere alerting people whose homes are still standing to wear PPE, have their properties inspected, and flush their water pipes. Nuss says they're still testing Spokane's water.
1: We have no legal ability to keep people out, nor are we trying to do that, let's say. So I think what we are doing right now is just really trying to understand and document all the risks across what kind of household people are going back into.
0: But is everyone listening? One bright spot is there have been so many devastating fires now in the West, Spokane has a recovery playbook to turn to. Andrew Welton is an environmental engineer at Purdue University. He helped water managers in Paradise rebuild their contaminated system. In Los Angeles, after the Eaton and Palisades fires, he's been pushing for more stringent soil testing for dangerous chemicals, even after all the debris has been officially removed from burned down lots.
3: If you don't test for it, you won't know that there's a health hazard still on your property. And that is what Spokane should take away from these past disasters.
0: Spokane isn't there yet. The EPA is only just arriving here to begin removing toxic debris. That's an arduous process that will likely take months. And the trauma is all still raw for survivors like Don Simpson.
4: This started burning, so I took the hose and tried to stop it. But then this caught on fire, these trees and this.
0: He lives right by that memory care center, which was unscathed. With minutes to evacuate, he loaded patients into the back of his pickup, abandoning their wheelchairs on the sidewalk.
4: And by that time, it was either propane or stuff started blowing and shooting in the sky.
0: Simpson has already moved back into his apartment. The building also survived. He didn't have many other options.
4: But I've learned the hard way. I try not to open my window too much, and at night, when the smoke comes in, it just fills the apartment up.
0: Simpson's not sure he'll stay long term. Everything he loved about this place, he says, is gone. Kirk Sigler, NPR News, Spokane.
5: 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Our theme music was inspired by BJ Lederman. I'm Layla Faldin.
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7: Coming up on The Conversation, Hurricane Lala just blew through the islands. And what's this about Moke? The storm is forming and could bring more rains and wind this weekend. 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
8: 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Honolulu, KKUA Wailuku, KANO Hilo, KHPH, Kailua Kona, KIPL Lihue, and KJHF Kuala Pu'u with translators K203EL Haleiwa and K235CNY. May are the stations of HPR 1 on this Aloha Friday. It's 8 o'clock across the Hawaiian Islands.
9: Good morning. Lower courts have ruled that President Trump needed permission from Congress to build a new ballroom for the White House. Now the Supreme Court is expected to decide whether construction can continue. It's Morning Edition from NPR News. Earlier this week, interest the federal government pays on its debts hit a high. Treasury Secretary Scott Bessent had a plan to calm the markets. I'm Sasha Pfeiffer.
10: And I'm Layla Faldin. It worked briefly. How much does Wall Street trust him? Also, there's a federal sexual misconduct investigation into former Democratic Congressman Eric Swalwell and the signs of social media addiction researchers see in young people. It's Friday, August 21st. On this day in 2017, a total solar eclipse in the U.S. went from coast to coast. That won't happen again until 2045. The news is next.
11: Live from NPR News, I'm Lakshmi Singh. The United States and Canada are negotiating to finalize a trade agreement before new

0: U.S. levies on about $20 billion worth of Canadian goods take effect at midnight. NPR's Emily Fang reports some American businesses are bracing for a hit to their bottom lines.
1: Jeff Quint is the owner of Cedar Ridge Distillery, which makes craft bourbon from Iowa corn. He likes to say his business is the first legal distillery in Iowa
2: since Prohibition.
1: Canada has been boycotting American liquor, and Quint's seen his sales to Canada plummet to zero. There is a lot of uncertainty about tariffs, plus the future of a North American trade pact with Canada.
2: We want to know with as much certainty as possible what the rules are. Not what the rules are today, but what the rules are going to be next year too, because this is a long process.
1: And the current uncertainty is making him pessimistic about ever reviving sales in Canada. Emily Fang, NPR News.
0: Meanwhile, President Trump says he will temporarily lower tariffs on ground beef imports for 90 days to lower the cost of meat. The federal government is out with a new plan that calls for significant cuts to the amount of Colorado River water flowing to Arizona, California, and Nevada. From member station KJZZ, Alex Hager reports the principal lower basin states will rein in demand by about 20%.
3: The cutbacks will last through 2028. It's an attempt to prop up the nation's two largest reservoirs, which both hit record low levels earlier this month. The cuts could have been nearly double this amount, but the federal government negotiated with Arizona, California, and Nevada to soften the blow of water reductions. Cities in the Phoenix and Tucson areas will be the hardest hit, but most have robust backup plans to keep taps flowing normally. The upstream states of Colorado, Utah, Wyoming, and New Mexico will not have to take cutbacks under the new plan. That's after years of failed negotiations. Federal officials said they want to keep working with states that use the river to come up with a consensus agreement for cutting back on demand. For NPR News, I'm Alex Hager in Phoenix.
0: National Weather Service confirms a tornado struck Atlantic Beach on Long Island last night. Local authorities say there were no reports of significant injuries. Medicare coverage could soon be coming to a Costco near you. NPR's Kristen Wright has more on the pilot program.
4: Costco is partnering with a nonprofit health insurer called SCAN to sell Medicare Advantage plans and Medicare supplement plans for adults 65 and older. The plans will be offered in Costco stores, through insurance agents, and online. Medicare Advantage and supplemental plans are run by private insurance companies, but some of them are dropping Medicare Advantage, leaving patients uncovered. Researchers at Johns Hopkins estimate 3 million Americans will lose coverage this year as a result. Costco is testing the program in three states. It hasn't said which ones or when. People won't need a Costco membership to sign up. Costco's plan still needs regulatory approval.
0: That's Kristen Wright reporting. It's NPR News.
5: 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This is NPR.
6: And this is HPR One. I'm Derek Malama. Residents and state officials are keeping a close watch on a tropical depression that's headed for Hawaii and is likely to strengthen along the way. It's currently called Tropical Depression 2C, and the National Hurricane Center expects it to strengthen to a tropical storm this weekend as it approaches Hawaii. The latest update says that the strongest winds from the storm are expected to pass south of the islands, but adds that strong gusty winds are likely, particularly in areas within and downslope of higher terrain on the Big Island. John Bravender is the warning coordination meteorologist at the National Weather Service in Honolulu. He is urging caution, but says there are important differences from last weekend's storm.
7: This is not the same as Lala. Looks like the track is going to be a little further south, and the wind field is not as large, so hopefully it won't be as damaging. However, there could be a lot of rain with it as well, especially for southeastern sections of the Big Island, Kau and Puna districts, that already had the most rainfall during Hurricane Lala that could be impacted again. Even though rainfall amounts aren't expected to be as large, given all the damage that we've had and the repairs that people are still trying to accomplish right now, we're concerned about the extra damage potential from this.
6: Ravinder says total rainfall amounts from the storm could be 10 to 20 inches on Windward and Southeast Hawaii Island and 6 to 10 inches on the windward coast of Maui. Heavy rain is expected to start on the Big Island late Saturday night. The rest of the islands are expected to get 2 to 4 inches of rain from Sunday into Monday. There is a flood watch in effect on the Big Island from late Saturday night through Monday afternoon. And later this hour, HPR's Catherine Kluwert-Pachtel will have a story about the dramatic impact Lala had on three different Maui families. One wrote out a part of the storm crouched under a table in a warehouse. Another saw her small business destroyed, and a third saw losses at his family farm, where he says, quote, "We're fighting for our lives without any natural disasters, just trying to survive." And that's coming up at 8:30 on Morning Edition, which continues here on HPR One, member-supported Hawaii Public Radio.
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9: It's Morning Edition from NPR News. I'm Sasha Pfeiffer.
10: And I'm Leila Fadel. Good morning. The Supreme Court is expected to weigh in on whether President Trump can continue construction of his ballroom.
9: A nonprofit group sued the administration. An appeals court ruled in the nonprofit's favor earlier this month and said construction needed to stop. But the court paused its order until today.
10: NPR White House correspondent Deepa Shivaram is with us now to discuss. Good morning, Deepa.
11: Good morning.
10: So catch us up on what the Supreme Court is deciding on exactly.
11: Yeah, it's been a lot of start and stop with this, but to put it simply, last fall, Trump knocked down the east wing of the White House to construct a 90,000 square foot ballroom. It's costing hundreds of millions of dollars, and while Trump has said that taxpayers will not have to pay for any of it, the Washington Post has reported that some of the cost will fall on the public. NPR hasn't independently confirmed that, though. And so after he starts construction, a nonprofit group called the National Trust for Historic Preservation sues the Trump administration and says that Trump needs congressional approval in order to build the ballroom. Lower courts have hashed out this lawsuit for months, and now the Supreme Court will decide what happens next. The Trump administration is arguing that the ballroom was needed to create a, quote, integrated military complex that houses medical care, a drone port, and bomb shelters. On the other hand, the National Trust for Historic Preservation is saying that the executive branch doesn't have the authority to transform the White House like this, even for national security purposes.
10: Does the president think the court will rule in his favor?
11: Yeah, so earlier this week, he said that he can't imagine that the Supreme Court is ruling against the ballroom. And he said that while he took the press out for a tour of the ongoing construction on the South Lawn of the White House, this is different than the ballroom, by the way. There's generally a lot of projects Trump has going on at once, and he really likes talking about them. But he's building a new helipad on the South Lawn, and when he was showing that off to reporters, he was describing the ballroom being used to host foreign dignitaries like China's Xi Jinping, who's expected to visit the U.S. soon.
12: They get out of the car and they walk down this path onto that, and they can have cocktails and everything outside of the White House, and then they go into the ballroom. Even the military, they can use it like that, and we have the ballroom is so much a military component with the drones and the bomb shelters and everything else that we have in there.
11: And that pivot of referring to it as a ballroom slash military complex and really putting the security part of this, you know, on the forefront has been something Trump started doing when the court started weighing in on this construction and saying there was a possibility of this getting shut down. I will just point out, though, Leila, it's not just the courts Trump is having to contend with here. His ballroom is really unpopular in the public eye. A poll from ABC News, Washington Post, Ipsos shows that 56% oppose the ballroom. At the same time, polling also shows that a vast majority of Americans also think the president isn't focusing on the most important issues. In addition to Trump's construction projects not being popular, his economic policies aren't popular, and his war with Iran isn't either.
10: I mean, construction of the ballroom, though, has been going on since last October. So what happens to a not quite finished ballroom slash military complex if construction has to stop?
11: Yeah, this is kind of a logistical nightmare, right? Because the ballroom is already getting built. Millions of dollars have already been spent. The areas near the White House have been closed off for months because of the construction. So if the court says that Congress needs to come in and approve this, it's not like Congress moves at lightning speed either, right? So having an unfinished ballroom slash military complex that completely raised over the old east wing of the White House, it's complicated. And the whole situation sort of speaks to Trump's decision-making process and how he treats the courts, because now the Supreme Court's kind of in an awkward position here.
10: That's NPR's Deepa Shivaram. Thank you, Deepa.
11: Thank you.
9: For perspective on the ongoing construction of a White House ballroom, we've called attorney Greg Werkheiser. He's a co-founder of the law firm Cultural Heritage Partners. It specializes in preserving historic properties, and it sometimes brings cases against the federal government. In fact, it represents the group suing the Kennedy Center over the planned renovations there. Greg, good morning.
13: Good morning, Sai.
9: As we just heard Deepa say, this project was first described as a ballroom to host dignitaries. As it came under legal attack, the administration has shifted more to describing its simultaneous importance underneath it as a bunker. Could you talk to us about the central legal question that the Supreme Court is weighing as it decides what to do about this case brought before the Supreme Court?
13: Well, this case is about who gets to decide what happens to the White House. The U.S. Constitution gives Congress authority over federal property, and Congress has also enacted a law requiring congressional approval for construction of this type in Washington. The president never asked Congress to authorize this ballroom, and Congress never did. The courts have drawn a pretty straightforward line. Legitimate underground security work may continue, but the above-ground ballroom cannot be built without congressional approval. And as the Court of Appeals put it, each president is a temporary tenant of the White House, not its owner.
9: So the Congress may decide the White House does need a ballroom and bunker. It's just that Congress simply must be asked first. That's the legal argument one side is making.
13: That's correct.
9: So this bunker being built below the ballroom, as you said, one judge has said, go ahead and build the bunker, but pause on the ballroom. Is it practically feasible to work on the underneath while pausing what's happening above?
13: Well, I'm not in the construction trade, so let me offer that disclaimer. But let me say that there may be a national security need for a new underground bunker, and the courts have taken that seriously. The injunction allows necessary underground security construction to continue. But national security does not answer the separate question of what can be built above that bunker. It does not dictate whether what sits above the bunker is a 90,000 square foot ballroom, a reconstructed East Wing, or something else. So national security may explain the bunker. It does not authorize the ballroom.
9: The administration is describing this structure under being constructed as a concrete and steel superstructure with hardened concrete, missile-resistant columns. It's saying, in its words, it would be practically impossible to stop construction now. Do you think the ballroom is too far along to be stopped?
13: It's not. We've seen plenty of precedent legally in the United States where courts have ordered buildings that have been constructed to be taken down, or buildings that were taken down to be reconstructed. The White House has certainly made claims that the nature of the concrete they're using right now would make it virtually impossible to take it down. And that's the point. The administration is racing to have this built to attempt to outrace judicial oversight. That's not the way the law is supposed to work. So I've got confidence, I think a lot of people have confidence, that if the court in fact does insist that the ballroom be taken down now or later, that could be achieved.
9: And let's say there's a scenario where the ballroom under construction, which the Trump administration says is 65% complete, has to be taken down. Could they then be told rebuild the East Wing that you demolished?
13: They could be. I mean, ultimately, this is a conversation that is supposed to be had between the president and the U.S. Congress. We can only speculate as to why the president has not gone to Congress. There may be concerns that the answer to this relatively unpopular ballroom concept would be no, in which case that kind of answers the question. But for now, the principal legal question is, does the president have the authority from Congress. If he doesn't, then everything needs to stand still until that's resolved.
9: And we have a construction zone on the White House while that legal case plays out. Greg, I hope maybe we'll have you back later as we hear how the Supreme Court rules. Thank you for your time this morning. Greg Werkheiser is a co-founder of the law firm Cultural Heritage Partners.
13: Thank you for your time.
10: Russia, one of the world's top producers of oil, is suffering from rolling gas shortages. It's a consequence of months of Ukrainian attacks against the country's energy and logistics sectors, part of a wider effort to undermine the Kremlin's ability to fund its war. NPR's Charles Maines reports from Moscow.
14: Even in a petrol state like Russia, gas is just one of those things. People notice when the price goes up, when it goes down, and certainly when there's no gas at all. I've been waiting since 2 a.m., says Yulia Bykhovets in a video she posted to social media from outside a gas station in the southern Russian city of Sochi. This has been a summer of discontent for Russian drivers, with many facing long lines at the pump due to sustained Ukrainian drone attacks on Russian oil refineries, storage hubs, pipelines, and ports. By independent estimates, a third of Russian oil production is now offline due to Ukrainian strikes. Russian Energy Minister Alexander Novak insists things aren't that bad. There are problems with logistics, and we're working with each region separately to address them, he told Russian state media this week. Among government solutions, access to lower-grade fuel, rust repairs to bring damaged oil facilities back online, and imported gas from countries like India, Kazakhstan, and Belarus, moves Novak says will alleviate shortages. Russian President Vladimir Putin shares his confidence. This week, Putin acknowledged the harm from Ukrainian drone attacks, but maintained there would not be, in fact could not be, any critical consequences to the Russian economy or the war effort. Still, timing is everything in politics. The fuel problems have peaked ahead of parliamentary elections in which critics of the war and its impact on daily life have already been stripped from the ballot. And neither the Kremlin nor the Russian military seem to have an answer on how to prevent future Ukrainian attacks, leaving Russians to pray for the best. The Russian Orthodox Church, an influential backer of the war, has used the pulpit to weigh in on the issue and counsel patience. This week saw Archpriest Alexander Butrin warn Russians it was unchristian to let anger over gas shortages spill over into anti-government protests. His underlying message, this is no time to rock the boat, particularly when that boat is running on empty. Charles Maines, NPR News, Moscow.

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1: And this is HPR 1 at 8:19. Hawaii Volcanoes National Park will be closing at 5 p.m. today ahead of the new storm system that could bring a torrential rainfall and strong winds to the Big Island this weekend. Officials say the park is still without power, internet, and phone service due to Hurricane Lala. In the weather for most of the Hawaiian islands, expect weak trades today as a trough advances north of the islands. Tropical Depression 2C is still expected to track south of Hawaii late Saturday into Monday. Even with the southward track, increased winds and rain are expected, with the highest rainfall totals expected across the windward and southeast areas of the Big Island. There is a flood watch in effect on the Big Island from late Saturday night through Monday afternoon.
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1: 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In the weather for East Oahu today, look for sunny skies, isolated showers in the afternoon, highs 83 to 90, and east winds up to 10 miles per hour, increasing to 15 miles per hour this afternoon. It's HPR 1.
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0: It's Morning Edition from NPR News. I'm Leila Fadel.
4: And I'm Sasha Pfeiffer. Whether Meta designed Facebook and Instagram to be addictive to minors is at the center of a case against Meta playing out in federal court. NPR's Ritu Chatterjee reports on what healthcare providers and researchers are learning about young people and social media addiction.
5: If you ask psychiatrists whether social media addiction is real, they will likely say what Dr. Petros Livounis told me.
6: We don't have social media as a designated addiction.
5: By that, he means social media addiction isn't listed in the diagnostic and statistical manual which psychiatrists use. But Livounis, who heads the Department of Psychiatry at Rutgers New Jersey Medical School, also says that
6: there is a group of people, a small group of people, who already exhibit symptoms of addiction, constantly thinking about social media, spending a tremendous amount of time engaging with social media.
5: And another classic symptom?
6: If you cross the line to the point where you know it's bad for you, but you cannot help it, then that's a significant sign of addiction.
5: Doctors and mental health care providers are already seeing these symptoms in young people, says Dr. Jason Nagata, a pediatrician.
7: It is relatively common, I would say, for us to have patients who are experiencing some of these symptoms of addiction.
5: Nagata is at the University of California, San Francisco, and researches kids' online behaviors. He's been analyzing data from the largest study of adolescent development, where researchers have followed thousands of kids as they grow up. The findings are troubling, says Nagata.
7: Among even 11 to 12-year-olds, so these are pre-teenagers, a quarter say that they spend a lot of time thinking about their social media apps or planning use of social media apps. One in five say that they're using social media apps to forget about their problems. And one in six say that they try to use social media apps less, but they're not able to.
5: And it's affecting other aspects of their lives.
7: This is when it starts to interfere with daily life, relationships, and overall well-being. and it's also crowding out other important activities like sleep or schoolwork.
5: Nagata and other researchers have also seen links with worsening mental health.
7: Young people with addictive social media use had greater depressive and attention problems, suicide behaviors, sleep disturbance, and substance initiation 1 year later.
5: But there are ways to prevent kids from becoming hooked, says Nagata. He suggests having a family media plan.
7: So it's not a one-size-fits-all solution, but it can include different key components like having screen-free times, particularly at bedtime or during mealtime, and also during school time.
5: And develop the plan in collaboration with kids, he suggests, and make sure parents follow those rules too. Ritu Chatterjee, NPR News.
4: And we'll note that the Chan Zuckerberg Initiative, founded by the CEO of Meta Platforms and his wife, is a financial supporter of NPR.
0: Time now for StoryCorps. Next week marks 1 year since a former student opened fire on school children at Annunciation Catholic Church in Minneapolis. Third grader Fletcher Merkel and fifth grader Harper Moisky were killed. 28 people were wounded. Today, we hear from Harper's mother, Jackie Flavin. She chose Harper's best friend, 11-year-old Orla McGarvey, for her interview partner.
8: Did everything that happened at Annunciation give you a lot of questions?
9: Yeah.
8: Yeah, I bet.
9: Like, the person that shot our church, what made him do that? I just don't get it.
8: A lot of adults should have protected you guys from this, and they didn't. And I'm really sorry for that.
9: Yeah, I know.
8: What's your first memory of Harper? Like, when do you remember becoming friends with her?
9: I think I was in second grade. I was never in the same class as her, ever. But we just became best friends. And you guys would always be so nice to me when I was over.
8: You know, people mention that she comes to them in their dreams. And so I wonder if you had any dreams about Harper.
9: I do, yeah. Sometimes I dream that we're having like a sleepover and I can talk to her. Be like, so what are you doing up there? Yeah. Like, are you having fun? Are you talking to Fletcher or something? Are you talking to God? I just want to know.
8: You know, I have been thinking about my friend Beth. We were friends all through school, and she died when we were 17 from cancer. And the way I would laugh with her was how you and Harper laugh. But when I'm really lonely, I can feel her with me. And in the first few days after Harper died, I remember feeling so certainly that they were together. And I thought that was really beautiful that Harper's on the other side with Beth, and I'm here with you.
9: Yeah. Your best friend died and my best friend died, so we can talk to each other whenever we're sad and stuff.
8: Of course, yeah. I'm here for however you want to keep Harper alive.
9: Thank you. When I see your curly hair, it reminds me of Harper. And I also have little things like Harper loved turtles, just loved them. So I'm wearing a necklace of a turtle.
8: It has a little bit of Harper's ashes inside of it. It felt so important to give you a little piece of Harper's ashes.
9: I love it so much.
8: Thank you for being Harper's friend. She was her most best self with you, and thank you for that.
9: Yeah. I know she's up there looking down at me. And you.
0: That was 11-year-old Orla McGarvey speaking with Jackie Flavin, the mother of Orla's best friend, Harper Moisky. Their interview is archived in the Library of Congress.
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5: You're listening to HBR One at 8:30. Good morning. I'm Derek Malama. Upcountry Maui was among the hardest hit areas of the island when Hurricane Lala hit. HBR's Catherine Cluett-Pachtel shares the stories of businesses and residents left picking up the pieces in its wake.
6: Upcountry Maui resident Joel Winicky says much of the forest around his home on Olinda Road is now leveled from the storm.
7: Very apocalyptic. Looks like a war zone.
6: Winicky and his wife Jessica, who own Maui-grown tomatoes, were on their way back home Saturday evening after storm prepping their farm in Haiku.
7: We couldn't get home. There are already trees down, power lines down. There's no way to get up there.
6: They tried several times to get back home to their teenage kids, but eventually had to spend the night in Haiku.
7: We literally had to slam our brakes because a power line came down right in front of us and almost hit our truck.
6: Winicky says their farm suffered a lot of damage. A greenhouse cover was destroyed, and that means a big hit.
7: Everything's been getting rained on, blown, a lot of plants are dead, and we're just frantically trying to repair that greenhouse.
6: As a small farm, he says preparing for the next storm is challenging.
7: Feels like we're fighting for our lives without any natural disasters just to survive. So you don't have extra money or time to really prepare more than you already are.
6: Ulupalakua resident Lily Diamond and her family took shelter in a warehouse building on their property Saturday night.
8: Intense roaring cycles of wind and rain and a huge amount of crashing, limbs breaking, trees being uprooted, and those limbs being slammed into the building and into the roof.
6: She crouched under a large wooden table for safety.
8: A limb went through a window and another window just blew in by the force of the gust.
6: Their exit was blocked by huge trees on the ground, but they eventually made it to a neighbor's cement structure to wait out the storm. Like many upcountry Maui residents, Diamond lost power for several days and just got water restored to her house. In Makawao, Lei Shop Haku Maui was destroyed, along with some neighboring businesses.
9: It was just devastating to see this tree, you know, had fallen on top of both of our buildings and just destroyed it.
6: Haku Maui owner Brittany Allencaster woke up early Sunday morning to a call saying it was really bad.
9: Beams were hanging, holes in the ceiling. It was still raining. The front part of the workshop and my office and the storage area were just totaled, just completely destroyed.
6: People immediately rallied to help.
9: We had all of our family come and all of our friends and community members stopped by, strangers even. And our goal at that point was to just salvage what we could.
6: In December, the shop would have celebrated 10 years in this location. Allencaster says she'll likely need to find a new place and calls the loss heartbreaking. For now, it's one step at a time.
9: Every day we're going to wake up, we're going to work, and we're going to try and move forward and find our feet again. and figure out where they go from here.
6: Catherine Kluwit-Pachtal, HPR News.
5: Meanwhile, residents and state officials are keeping a close watch on a tropical depression that's headed for Hawaii. It's currently called Tropical Depression 2C, and the National Hurricane Center expects it to strengthen to a tropical storm this weekend as it approaches Hawaii. 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
11: It's Morning Edition from NPR News. I'm Sasha Pfeiffer.
12: And I'm Leila Faldin. Good morning. It was another sell-off in financial markets.
11: The Trump administration had tried to calm market jitters and keep the government's borrowing costs in check, but investors dumped both stocks and bonds on Thursday.
12: NPR's Scott Horsley joins us to discuss. Hi, Scott.
13: Good morning, Leila.
12: Good morning. So we don't often talk about the bond market, but it does appear to be flashing a warning sign. What's going on?
13: Yeah, earlier this week, the yield on government debt jumped to its highest level in almost two decades. That's the payoff that investors demand in return for lending money to government. Carl Tannenbaum, who's chief economist at the asset management company Northern Trust, says there are three reasons bond yields have been going up.
14: One, we have a very large and growing national debt. Two, inflation continues to be a little higher than we would like to see it. And three, the demand for borrowing, especially long-term borrowing, has been added to by the immense AI build-out.
13: Big tech companies are borrowing a lot of money to build their AI data centers, and the government has to compete with that to find lenders of its own. The government's interest costs have jumped about 15% this year to more than $1 trillion a year.
12: How's the Treasury Department responding?
13: On Wednesday, the Treasury Department announced it would buy back more of its government bonds, effectively refinancing some of the government's long-term debt with somewhat cheaper short-term debt. And that move was intended to kind of reassure investors and tamp down those sky-high yields. Treasury Secretary Scott Bessent told CNBC he thinks the bond market is overreacting and there's no reason for yields to be this high.
15: The underlying economy, I think, is very strong, and the only inflationary impulses that we're seeing are coming from the energy, which is temporary.
13: Of course, we're almost 6 months into the Iran war now, and gasoline prices are still high. The Treasury Department's action did provide a little relief in the bond market, but it did not last. Yields came down on Wednesday, but yesterday they bounced back up again. They're not as high as they were earlier in the week, but the financial markets are still jittery.
12: What does that say about the Treasury Secretary's credibility?
13: You know, Bessent is a former hedge fund manager, and he essentially said on CNBC, I know better than the market does. But the market's reaction suggests investors aren't willing to take that on faith. Carl Tannenbaum says the buyback program that was announced this week is pretty small in the scheme of things, and, you know, it only runs until just after the midterm election.
14: Typically, when governments attempt an intervention of this kind, they need to commit to doing it in a very large size and for a very long time. And investors are questioning whether Treasury has that commitment.
13: Bessent also told CNBC the government can grow its way out of that $40 trillion in debt. Certainly, economic growth would help, but right now the economy is growing at an annual rate of about 2%, and we're piling up debt at a rate of nearly 6%. So that's not a roadmap to fiscal success.
12: What does all of this mean for people who are not active investors in the bond market?
13: Well, the bond market plays a big role in setting interest rates. So when the government has to pay more to borrow money, so does anyone getting a mortgage or a car loan or trying to bankroll a business. Mortgage rates, for example, have climbed close to 6.7%. And those high borrowing costs are keeping a lot of would-be home buyers on the sidelines.
12: NPR Scott Horsley, thank you, Scott.
13: You're welcome.
11: Federal agents have ramped up their investigation into former Democratic Congressman Eric Swalwell over allegations of sexual misconduct. Agents stopped Swalwell at San Francisco International Airport on Saturday and took his electronic devices. Then on Sunday, agents searched his home in Washington, D.C. A person familiar with the matter confirmed the search to NPR on condition of anonymity to be able to discuss an ongoing investigation. Several women have accused Swalwell of a range of allegations, from making non-consensual sexual advances to rape. Swalwell dropped out of the California governor's race and resigned his House seat in April. He denied any wrongdoing, but has admitted mistakes in judgment. For some legal analysis on the investigation and the possible case against Swalwell, we've called Andrew Weissman. He was a lead prosecutor in the Robert Mueller investigation that looked into Russian interference in the 2016 election and Russia's alleged ties with the Trump campaign. He also served as chief of the fraud section in the Department of Justice and earlier as the general counsel of the FBI. Andrew Weissman, good morning.
4: Good morning.
11: Big picture question. For the feds to escalate this to this degree, how significant of a step is that?
4: Well, there's sort of a small and big way of looking at it. From the small perspective, it's worth noting that this is something that the federal government needs to have gotten judicial approval before they can do a search of a location, including electronics. But big picture, what is sort of interesting here is that you have the federal government taking these allegations so seriously that they're not leaving this just to state investigations, but they're doing it at the federal level. And I think a lot of listeners might be wondering why they're taking this so seriously when there have been lots of allegations with respect to other politicians and candidates where you do not see the federal government having taken these steps.
11: Yes. And so why would the feds be likely to go after Swalwell in this way so aggressively when they haven't with other politicians?
4: One of the claims that Eric Swalwell can make is not that this is entirely a trumped up investigation, because obviously there are women who have made these serious allegations, but rather that this is a question of selective or vindictive prosecution, because why is he being targeted when other people have not? I don't think at the end of the day, though, that that is a likely scenario to prevail. But I think it's on a human level, it is something that I think people can ask themselves.
11: We should note here that Swalwell has been a critic of the Trump administration. He was on the House committee that held Trump responsible for January 6th. He's accused the president of using his office to enrich himself. So we have seen a history of Trump targeting his critics. Perhaps it's natural for Swalwell to use as a defense that he's become an unfair Trump target. How fair, if Swalwell were to make that allegation, do you think that is?
4: That seems not terribly fair to me, because here the impetus for the investigation seems clearly to have been the fact that there are women who have made credible allegations of being victimized. It doesn't explain why the government has not acted with respect to other cases, but here this investigation seems to have been started as a result of external forces and external claims to the Trump administration.
11: You referred to this, but authorities in California and New York already announced their own investigations, and it tends to be more typical for sex crimes to be prosecuted at the state or local level. Why would federal investigators also be looking into this?
4: Well, it is true that there are women who have made these allegations, and that it is also true that it is typically prosecuted at the state level. Having said that, there is a federal statute, the civil rights statute, 18 U.S.C. 242, where somebody who is a federal officer who abuses their position of authority to engage in sexual misconduct can be charged. And in fact, that statute has been used to vindicate victims' rights and the public's right to see somebody held to account if they have done these kinds of allegations.
11: A statute that state prosecutors may not be able to turn to.
4: Exactly.
11: That is former federal prosecutor Andrew Weissman. Thanks for your time.
4: You're welcome.
11: This is NPR.
5: And this is HPR 1 at 8:43. The Hawaii State Coalition Against Domestic Violence is surveying domestic violence survivors to better understand the laws protecting them. It's the first statewide survey of its kind. That's according to Angelina Mercado, the executive director of the nonprofit.
16: As we continue to see people reporting and experiencing domestic violence, we go back to the legislature and make changes to the various statutes that address it. But we haven't really gotten a response from enough people who are experiencing it on the ground. We want to know from people who have gone through the various system approaches and have been dissatisfied. They don't always engage with us system folks to provide more information, and this is a way to do it in a confidential manner.
5: The anonymous survey will be open for responses until October 1st. Lala left many without power for days and damaged homes across the islands as communities start to rebuild following the destruction caused by the storm. We'd like to hear from you. What have you seen in your community following Lala? What questions or tips do you have about home repairs or insurance claims? The conversation will be holding a live call-in show today at 11 a.m. If you have a question or comment, you can call in live or send a note to talkback at hawaiipublicradio.org. And you can also leave a voicemail on our talkback line, which is 808-792-8217. Once again, 808-792-8217. And the weather for most of the Hawaiian Islands, expect a weak trades today as a trough advances north of the islands. A tropical depression 2C is still expected to track south of Hawaii late Saturday into Monday.
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17: It's Morning Edition from NPR News. I'm Sasha Pfeiffer.
12: And I'm Leila Faldin. America's 250th birthday celebrations continue this weekend in D.C. The IndyCar Series will race around the National Mall in the Freedom 250 Grand Prix. Qualifying is tomorrow. The main event is Sunday. NPR's Adam Byrne checked out the track.
18: An average day on the roads around the mall sounds like this. Tomorrow and Sunday, it'll sound like this. That's driver Kyle Kirkwood ripping his IndyCar around Detroit back in May. It's one of the street circuits on the IndyCar Championship schedule. They also race at road courses and on ovals, most famously for the Indy 500. There, the low-slung single-seater cars approach 250 miles an hour. Now, for the first time, the series is coming to the nation's capital.
19: Bud, good morning. It's nice to meet you.
20: Nice to meet you as well.
18: Bud Denker is the chairman of the race. He's president of the Penske Corporation, which owns IndyCar.
20: Our mission is to create the most amazing celebration for our country that we've seen.
18: The mall is focused around a roughly 2-mile-long rectangle that stretches from the Lincoln Memorial to the U.S. Capitol. Filled with monuments and museums, it's a complex web of city and federal property. On a drive around what will be the track, Denker tells me it's been a real challenge to figure out.
20: Number one, where do you have a pit lane where the cars come in and pit? And over here to our left on Pennsylvania Avenue, running parallel to the racetrack, is pit lane. And then where do you put the almost 100 transport trucks that service the race cars? And those trucks are going to be parked along Constitution Avenue.
18: An executive order from President Trump allows the event to use certain streets, and D.C.'s government's on board. But Denker couldn't get permission from Congress to use the grounds of the Capitol. The iconic building will still be a backdrop, though.
20: So you have the view of the nation's capital, cars going by on 3rd Street. You have the view of the Washington Monument for cars going by on 7th Street. It's just epic, the views that we're going to see.
18: Also epic will be the speed when the cars get back on Pennsylvania Avenue.
20: I think legally the speed limit here is between 25 and 30 miles an hour, right? For our race, it's unlimited. But because it's only 0.6 miles, our cars will only be doing about 180.
18: Only. Denker says the track's mix of long, fast straights and tight turns will give the drivers plenty of chances to pass the car in front. Longtime motorsports journalist Marshall Pruitt isn't so sure.
0: It's only 7 turns. Of all the non-ovals on the calendar this year in IndyCar, this has fewer turns than any other track. Means there's far fewer opportunities per lap to try and overtake.
18: And it's a shorter track than most, at 1.7 miles. To get to the finish line, drivers will have to complete 147 laps. Pruitt reckons there'll be pressure on them from IndyCar not to have a big crash that could halt the race.
0: Go and compete hard, but if you make us look silly on what could be the biggest opportunity to introduce this series to brand new audiences that it has had in decades, do not turn this into a clown show.
18: While it might be worth about $130 million, Pruitt says IndyCar trails NASCAR and Formula One in popularity in the US. Back on the mall, the track is nearly finished. Walls and fences mark the outer edges of the circuit, and the grandstands are up for the 120,000 fans that are expected to attend for free each day. One thing spectators and the drivers might have to contend with, there's a chance of thunderstorms close to race time on Sunday afternoon. Adam Byrne, NPR News, on the National Mall in Washington.
12: 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I'm Leila Fadel.
17: And I'm Sasha Pfeiffer.
5: And this is HPR 1. Hawaii could be getting more federal aid as it braces for more stormy weather this weekend. HPR's Mark Liddell reports.
21: The state is recovering from Hurricane Lala, but it could be dealing with two more storm systems this weekend and next weekend. Governor Josh Green shared details at a news conference Thursday afternoon.
22: This is going to be a trifecta. We had tropical storm / Hurricane Lala. Now we're going to have tropical storm Moke, and then we're going to have sometime in the beginning of the month, another tropical depression. We don't have any idea yet how bad it will be, but it seems to have begun to consolidate a few days out past the incoming storm. So that's yet another likely saturating event.
21: The governor is preparing to ask the federal government for an emergency or disaster declaration to bring funds to the state. More military personnel and heavy equipment could also be brought in for the incoming storms. State Adjutant General Stephen Logan says about 240 National Guard members were assisting after Lala. Nearly 140 remain, mostly on Hawaii Island.
23: We're postured now to elevate back to that peak over the weekend as the impacts of the storm that's pending become more apparent.
21: Green says much assistance from out of state will be provided if needed. He also says the state legislature has set aside funding for disaster response, much of which could eventually be reimbursed by federal funds. While the incoming storms could be weaker, flooding is still a threat because the ground is still saturated. Logan says residents shouldn't take the storms lightly.
23: What I would say is take that storm very seriously. You know, prepare yourself. If you used up some of the supplies that you already had for Hurricane Lala, then go back to the store, get everything together about 14 days, medicine, food, dog food or pet food. And if you have any questions, there's a lot of tools and information available at ready.hawaii.gov.
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10: What's a regular investor to do in the face of all this bond market news? And how to be a cookie queen?
24: Marketplace Morning Report is supported by Horizon 3, bringing the attacker's perspective to cybersecurity by helping organizations autonomously test, fix, and verify their defenses against AI-powered threats. Horizon3.ai. And by VantageScore, the predictive credit score that helps lenders accurately assess an additional 33 million consumers using accurate, alternative, and trended data. 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
10: From Marketplace in Washington, I'm Kimberly Adams. All week, we've been closely monitoring the bond market. Various factors drove the 30-year Treasury yield to a decades-long high, leading the Treasury Department to double its buyback program for longer-term bonds. That helped for a bit, but bond yields bounced back up pretty quickly, around the same time the U.S. debt crossed the $40 trillion mark. So what should regular consumers take away from all of this? For more, I'm joined by Christopher Lowe, chief economist at FHN Financial in New York. Good morning, Chris.
25: Good morning, Kimberly.
10: How do Treasury bonds impact, say, somebody's everyday retirement account?
25: Well, if you have any kind of bonds in a retirement account,
2: whether it's municipal bonds, agency securities, or corporate bonds, the interest rates on those bonds are all set at a spread above Treasury yields. What that means is that depending on how the market perceives the risk of that particular bond, it's going to yield at the Treasury rate plus some additional risk premium. And in that way, if Treasury yields rise, what tends to happen is that the yield on all of those other securities rises as well. But typically, the spreads stay relatively constant.
3: What agency do everyday people have in this moment when it comes to what's happening in the bond market?
2: What you can do is lock in borrowing costs. So if possible, loans with longer duration, longer maturities are probably a better way to go than taking a risk with floating rate financing. The other thing you can do, have a portfolio where if you do own long-term government debt or corporate debt for that matter, you probably want to be able to lock that in, not have a need for cash flow. If you need income from a portfolio of fixed income assets, it's probably better to have shorter ones.
3: Chris Lowe is chief economist at FHN Financial. Thank you so much, Chris.
2: Thank you, Kimberly.
3: Let's do the numbers. The Dow Jones Industrial Average is up 0.7%. That's up 348 points. The S&P 500 is up 0.4%, and the NASDAQ is up 0.2%. Checking in on the bond market, the 10-year Treasury yield is up at 4.73%, and the 30-year Treasury yield is up at 5.27%.
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3: We've all likely encountered a Girl Scout selling cookies at one point or another, but a new documentary called Cookie Queens takes us inside the business of cookie selling and the pressures that come along with it.
8: You shouldn't ever talk back to a customer, and you should upsell as much as you can. Does everyone know what upselling means?
3: Turns out many cookie sellers do, according to the numbers. By one estimate, Girl Scout sales generate more than $800 million each season. Today, we're joined by Olive, a top cookie seller who's earned the title of Cookie Queen and who's featured in the documentary. Olive, welcome to the program.
9: Thank you for having me here.
3: What does it mean to be a cookie queen?
9: Well, a cookie queen is an unofficial term, but it basically means that you sold an extremely high number of boxes. But I think that any girl is a cookie queen just for being brave enough to sell cookies.

0: pressure that comes with selling inventory. This is something that a lot of businesses run into. How do you manage the demands of the season?
1: It's a lot of pressure for everyone because cookie sales make up about 80% of the profits made by a Girl Scout Council. So they get all of this to go towards camps, programming, salaries, maintenance, etc. But the thing is, for the camps and the programming, the girls also have to pay to attend them. So that's where the rest of the 20% comes from.
0: In the film, you're also seen advocating for Girl Scouts to have a stronger say over where this money goes and how it's spent. I want to play another clip.
2: I want to form a Girl Scout committee of people who are willing to fight for their Girl Scouting rights.
0: And then towards the end of the film, we actually see the organization invite you to sit down on a new advisory board. What's that been like so far?
1: That advisory board is non-voting. I think it's very important to mention that. And it hasn't been quite as successful as I hoped, but I am still fighting for change. And I really hope that one day we're going to get a real Girl Scout to sit on our real board, if that makes sense.
0: Makes perfect sense that you'd want a voting say in what goes on with the money that you raise. What advice do you have for other Girl Scouts who want to be cookie queens or even just kids in general who want to be entrepreneurs?
1: I would say never give up on yourself. You are always worth it and always keep pushing if it's something that you really want.
0: Olive, thank you so much for your time and sharing your expertise in cookie sales. Cookie Queens is currently playing in select theaters across the country. Olive, thank you.
1: Thank you, too.
0: And in Washington, I'm Kimberly Adams with the Marketplace Morning Report. 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
3: Coming up on The Conversation, Hurricane Lala just blew through the islands. And what's this about Moke? The storm is forming and could bring more rains and wind this weekend. We are opening up our phone lines to talk to people in the know about insurance and reconstruction. 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
7: I'm Indira Lakshmanan. It's Here and Now. Coming up, the Supreme Court says President Trump's White House ballroom construction can continue for now, pushing off a final decision.
6: Also, in the extreme sport of death diving, you jump from high platforms into water far below. Get it wrong, and you can probably guess what happens.
8: Before I take off, everything in my body just say, you're gonna die. Then you just have to convince yourself to throw you off this cliff, and then you are in the flow state.
6: And Franz Kafka's literary works are still popular. A new biopic tries to reveal the real person behind the legend.
9: What we know about Franz Kafka, we know everything, and in the same time, we know nothing about him, you know, the paradox.
6: Coming up here now.
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10: Live from NPR News, I'm Lakshmi Singh. President Trump has threatened a prominent liberal think tank with a $5 million defamation lawsuit if it does not retract a report published last month. That report found that Trump's National Guard deployment to Washington, D.C. has done little to reduce violent crime in the city. NPR's Kat Lonsdorf reports.
11: One of President Trump's personal lawyers sent a letter to the Center for American Progress demanding a full retraction of the report. The letter, which NPR has read, said that the report was full of, quote, false and malicious claims. In a statement, CAP President and CEO Neera Tanden, who served as a senior advisor to President Biden, outlined the research and analysis behind the report and called the lawsuit a, quote,

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6: I'm Bert Lum. 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
9: From NPR and WBUR Boston, I'm Indira Lakshmanan.
10: And I'm Rob Schmitz. It's Here and Now. Coming up, the latest as we await the Supreme Court's ruling on whether President Trump can legally continue building the White House ballroom.
9: Also, phone scams are getting more sophisticated with the help of AI. Millions are reporting scams that are tricking people out of thousands of dollars or more.
11: It's not just the elderly who are like sitting at home picking up every phone call that they get. It can happen to, really just about anybody.
10: And the Afghan Whigs, lead singer Greg Dooley on his band's 40th anniversary tour and making trombone sounds with his mouth.
12: It sounds like a trombone, but it's me playing it with my mouth.
10: Really?
12: I put it in there.
10: That's amazing. Yes. Coming up Here and Now.
9: First, the news.
13: Live from NPR News, I'm Lakshmi Singh. The White House can keep building its ballroom under a temporary order the Chief Justice of the United States, John Roberts, signed today. The Supreme Court stayed a lower court ruling that President Trump had failed to first obtain congressional approval and ordered a pause to construction over the White House East Wing. Trump has long touted the ballroom as a luxurious and prestigious gathering venue, but as NPR's Tamara Keith reports, Trump now describes the former site of the East Wing, under which exists a World War II bunker, as a national security project.
14: The existence of the bunker and the need to replace it because it had been destroyed as part of this process came out in some of the earlier legal filings. But since then, the president has really been piling it on about how this is such a national security issue, not just the underground bunker, but then also saying it's going to be a drone port. It's a military installation. This isn't just a ballroom. This is national security.
13: NPR's Tamara Keith. The government of Guatemala says the United States has deported nearly 2,300 Mexican migrants to its country. NPR's Zeta Peralta reports the Mexican government says it is not happy with the practice.
15: Normally, migrants are only deported to a country that is not theirs when their home country won't take them or when it's too dangerous for them to go back. Guatemalan President Bernardo Arevalo

0: Said that's not the case with the Mexican deportees.
1: Nosotros lo que hemos hecho es ingresar.
0: Guatemala, he says, treats them like they are in transit and they are sent to Mexico by land within 24 hours. In a statement, Mexico said it opposes the practice. Human rights groups view it as an attempt to intimidate migrants. In a statement to Reuters, the U.S. State Department said it was focused on implementing President Trump's immigration policy. Ada Peralta, NPR News, Mexico City.
2: Flock Camera, the automated license plate readers police use to track vehicles, are facing growing resistance. NPR's Meg Anderson reports some people are so fed up with the cameras that they're resorting to vandalism.
3: Flock cameras capture billions of license plates every month. Police leaders say that has helped them find stolen vehicles and missing people. But legal experts say the technology raises privacy concerns. Now, some people are taking matters into their own hands. According to an NPR review, Flock cameras have been vandalized or stolen in at least 36 states. Garrett Langley is the CEO of Flock.
4: These are people being amped up to go do something. And I don't think that they're being given the level of information they should, that they're also committing a felony.
3: Langley says if people have concerns, they should take it up with their city council. And many people have. According to the advocacy group DFLOC, at least 100 cities have deactivated the cameras or canceled their contracts. Meg Anderson, NPR News.
2: You're listening to NPR News. The federal government sat with a new plan for how several states access water from the Colorado River for at least the next 2 years as the region faces the realities of droughts and water restrictions. Downstream states, California, Arizona, and Nevada, will bear the brunt of the cuts. The administration's plan does not issue water reduction mandates for four upper basin states, Colorado, Utah, Wyoming, and New Mexico. FIFA banned three Argentina players for striking their Spanish opponents who'd won the World Cup final. The punishment includes a 10-match suspension for midfielder Leandro Paredes. The Trump administration has released a new policy for what it calls a golden age of space tourism, transportation, that is. The policy calls for a major increase in U.S. space launches. Here's NPR's Katie Riddle.
5: The change is to a document called the National Space Transportation Policy. Previous administrations have put forth similar policies. This one calls for increased collaboration with private sector partners, as well as better integration of launches into the nation's airspace system, laying out a goal of more than 1,000 launches and re-entries per year by 2030. It also calls for expanding the number of locations where spacecraft can launch and land. The policy does not specify new funding to achieve these goals. The White House has meanwhile called for significant cuts to NASA's budget, including in its 2027 budget proposal. Katie Riddle, NPR News.
2: The oldest living person in the world, Ethel Caterham, is celebrating her birthday today. In England, she is celebrating 117 years. I'm Lakshmi Singh, NPR News.
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10: PR and WBUR, I'm Indira Lakshmanan.
11: And I'm Rob Schmitz. It's Here and Now. The Supreme Court is expected to rule today on whether President Trump can continue construction on the White House ballroom. Two lower courts have ruled the construction is illegal because Congress did not approve it. But the administration says it's too late to stop the project, which is moving along at a breakneck speed. Anne Marimo covers the Supreme Court for The New York Times, and she joins us now. Anne, welcome.
12: Thanks for having me.
11: Thanks for being here. You know, first, Anne, remind us how we got here and what exactly the Supreme Court is deciding on today.
5: Yeah, so President Trump for a long time now has talked about wanting to expand and build a much more grand, large ballroom to formally host visiting dignitaries and guests. And you'll recall last October, without seeking any approvals or submitting plans, the president demolished the East Wing. Subsequently, he did bring the project to review panels whose leaders he had appointed, and now he's gone forward with the construction.
11: So what happens if the Supreme Court decides to go with the lower court ruling and tells the administration it must pause construction while the legal process plays out? What does that mean in practical terms?
5: Yeah, so we should find out later today which direction the Supreme Court is going to go. They could follow the lower court orders and halt construction. The president's lawyers have told the court in very alarming terms that this would be dangerous. They say it's too far gone to stop construction and that it would be really making the president exposed to possible harm by leaving this hole in the ground, essentially.
11: Yes, yeah, Solicitor General John Sauer called the injunction unlawful. He says stopping construction would put the life of the president at risk. He also said the project is 65% done and that it would create chaos to reverse course now. How does that, how do his remarks, if at all, play into the court's decision making here?
5: Yeah, it's really interesting. The administration, you know, from the beginning was really emphasizing the need for this much more official, formal, larger ballroom, and now has really shifted what it's emphasized in the courts and saying this is really all about national security. There's a bunker underneath what was the East Wing, and that's being expanded and renovated. And they're saying the ballroom and this bunker are inextricably linked, and it's all about national security.
11: I mean, could we realistically see this project just stop and be ordered to actually be, you know, redone in its previous incarnation?
5: So the National Trust for Historic Preservation, that's the group that's challenging the construction and saying that it's illegal. They've proposed to the Supreme Court putting a temporary pause just until the court reconvenes in October and holding oral arguments in the case and really considering it in a fuller way. Right now, the Supreme Court is just acting on its emergency quick turn docket, and this is going to be sort of a quicker order. And so the trust is suggesting let's take some time and consider this more fully.
11: So this pattern has played out before in the president's legal battles. Trump moves first, he moves fast, testing the limits of his power. The courts then step in, but only after President Trump has already moved forward and his decisions are all but final. We saw this with his deportation agenda and government efficiency cuts. So what happens in this case when Trump moves faster than the courts can keep up, and what implication does it set?
5: Yeah, it's really interesting. I mean, the court has a conservative supermajority that has been open to some of the president's massive efforts to expand presidential power, but they haven't let him do everything. And with some of his real signature initiatives, they said that he could not limit birthright citizenship, as we saw at this last term. They also said he needed to reverse some of his sweeping tariffs. He's, of course, trying to do that in a different way now. But, you know, they have shown that they're willing to step in from time to time.
11: So how do you expect the Trump administration to respond if the Supreme Court intervenes here? What legal recourse would the president have?
5: Yeah, I mean, it would be a real test if the court does try to halt the construction, even temporarily. I'm sure we'll see the president responding on social media and in person, and he wouldn't be happy about it. And we'll know soon later today.
11: That is Anne Marimo. She is the Supreme Court reporter for The New York Times. Anne, thanks so much.
5: Thank you.
10: Every day, calls from unknown numbers light up our cell phones. Most are robocalls, and if your phone warns you of spam risk, hopefully you ignore them. But imagine you're expecting an important call from customer service or a doctor. Then, when you pick up, an angry police officer says you missed jury duty and there's a warrant for your arrest. You're kept on the phone, sometimes for hours, and ordered with increasing urgency to follow instructions to pay thousands of dollars in bail. Scams are getting more convincing with artificial intelligence, and only after they hang up do many panicked victims realize they've been duped. The nonprofit AARP says 4 in 10 adults have been victimized like this, and Americans report being tricked out of $16 billion last year in scams. For more, let's bring in Joe Barrett of the Wall Street Journal, who's reporting on scams and people of all sorts who've gotten tricked. Welcome, Joe.
12: Good to be here.
10: So scams have been around as long as humanity, let's face it. Many listeners may remember the Nigerian Prince email scam that dates back to the 1980s. But what you've described in your reporting in this jury duty scam, the caller may know a lot about you, from your social security number to your bank account details, and they may sound very legit. So tell us what's new in the scams proliferating now.
12: Yeah, generally, these guys know more about you than they would in the past. There's just so much information about people that's available online now, so they don't have to go to the courthouse or go, you know, call seven different credit bureaus or whatever. You know, they can find that stuff with a few clicks on a smartphone. So they're just able to know you, know things about you that are surprising, and you know, get right inside your head when they try to rip you off.
10: Mm. Well, in one case you reported on, the scammer could read the victim's text and see her internet searches that she was doing while they were talking. They knew where she was and how much money she had in her bank account. So who are these scammers and how do they get all this information on us?
12: Well, one thing with her case is that she had just recently bought a refurbished cell phone, and so it was loaded up with spyware to begin with. So they had incredible access to her. But they'd also done research. They found out that her parents had both worked for a nearby sheriff's department. So it was both sort of control of her phone and then this minute details about her that were just, you know, kind of blowing the woman's mind. But a lot of the scams that are happening these days are by prisoners, and apparently a lot of it is concentrated in Georgia. So it's just this very strange system where, you know, they're bribing the guards to get a cell phone, and they're doing their research, and they're conducting these scams right from their prison cell.
10: That is incredible. Is this being tracked back, and are, you know, authorities finding the sort of heads of these scamming rings?
12: Yeah, it is actually possible to trace these things. You can either do it through the crypto. So, you know, often these people have to deposit the money in a crypto machine. There's also a way to trace it through the phone numbers that they use. And I've spoken with some detectives who have really tracked these down to the individual prisoners who are making the calls. And they charge them, but it's difficult because once you charge them, you've got to wait until they get out of prison before they can come and face justice back in your own neck of the woods. So, you know, it's a disincentive for these guys, but also if they're in prison already for 20, 30, or even life, it's kind of hard to, you know, make the case that a potential charge for ripping somebody off is going to be a big problem for them down the line.
10: Listeners may think that this would never happen to them, but you write about the psychological component here and that even the most sophisticated and educated among us tend to panic when someone's on the phone who seems to have a lot of information. I'm thinking about one of the smartest people I know who fell for a scammer posing as her bank, and she was only saved in the very last minute by a very vigilant store manager who stopped her from buying $9,000 worth of gift cards. Explain to us the psychology. Why do people stay on the line?
12: Yeah, they create this false sense of urgency, and they speak with authority. You know, they sound just like cops, and they're telling you that you have to do something, or they threaten you with something that's much worse. And then it makes you feel like, oh, if I just give them a few thousand dollars, this big problem that they've created is just going to go away. You know, you're like being held hostage by this psychological warfare that they play. And after the story, I got probably 40 emails from people who had all been scammed. And they were doctors, lawyers, financial professionals. It's not just the elderly who are like sitting at home picking up every phone call that they get. It can happen to, really just about anybody.
10: Well, the consequences are devastating. People are losing thousands of dollars. Some folks have lost their life savings or their kids' college funds. So tell us, how can we protect ourselves as these scams become more common and more convincing, especially using AI?
12: Yeah, I mean, you know, law enforcement really feels like they just have to get the word out. They want people to be aware of this, you know, make sure it's top of mind. When you get a call or text that just looks fishy, you know, hang up on it or don't answer it if it's an unknown number. But, you know, pretty much taking that pause, taking a deep breath, you know, hanging up, you can call your local law enforcement to ask them whether you might have a warrant out for your arrest, or just talk to a friend even, because, you know, anybody who's distanced from it by just that little bit is going to be able to say, you know what, this is probably not a real thing.
10: So, yeah.
13: don't answer. And if you do answer, hang up the phone and call authorities yourself. Don't believe the number that it's calling from. Is that right?
12: Yeah, that's right. Yeah. And authorities say that, you know, they would never call you to tell you to go put money in a Bitcoin machine. So think about whether it's rational, these things that they're requesting of you.
13: Joe Barrett is a national reporter at the Wall Street Journal. Joe, thank you so much.
12: Thank you. It was great to talk to you.
13: Still to come this hour, we go to Switzerland.
11: That's right. The country's home to more than 370,000 nuclear bomb shelters. That's because Switzerland guarantees every citizen in the country, all 9 million citizens, a spot in case of an emergency. Those shelters are now getting new purposes.
13: Keep listening. This is Here and Now.

0: Over the past year, the sight of armed, uniformed National Guard troops has become commonplace here in Washington, D.C., sparking public outcry. But what do Guard members think?
1: I will say very frankly that the bad taste that this mission left in my mouth, it actually embarrasses me to be involved in any way.
0: We hear from several who are worried about the new norms the deployment has established. On All Things Considered from NPR News.
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3: We are 6 months into an unpopular war with Iran, but Republican lawmakers are telling their voters, we need to see this through. 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I'm David Greene. Join Moa Lathy, Mike Dupke, and me for Left, Right, and Center.
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6: It's Here and Now. The federal government today announced a 2-year plan for managing the shrinking Colorado River. Colorado, New Mexico, Utah, and Wyoming won't need to cut their water usage, but California, Nevada, and above all, Arizona must dramatically slash their consumption. Phoenix is one of the areas that will be hardest hit under this new plan, so let's go there to reporter Alex Hager at member station KJZZ. Alex, welcome back.
7: It's good to be with you.
6: So the Colorado River water sharing plan has been a long time coming. Explain to a national audience how big of a deal this is, and did the news of who has to cut and who doesn't come as a surprise?
7: This did not come as a surprise. It's been in the works for a long time. The Colorado River system has been really crippled by 26 years of drought and climate change, shrinking the amount of water in the river. And for a long time, the people who manage that water supply have known that they need to adjust demand accordingly, take less out, and bring that equation into balance. The old rules for managing the river expire this October, and new ones to replace them have been in the works for years. There were negotiations between the 7 states you mentioned, and those negotiations failed. What we're seeing today is the federal government stepping in and saying, if you don't come up with a plan, we have to do something to keep water flowing normally through some of the nation's biggest reservoirs and dams.
6: All right, so how much is water supply ultimately being cut for the 3 affected states?
7: In total, it's a combination of a mandatory federal plan and some additional volunteered cuts from those 3 lower states. Arizona, California, and Nevada are going to have to take 20% less water from the Colorado River through the next 2 years.
6: Yeah, that's very serious. So what is this going to mean for residents of big Arizona cities like Phoenix and Tucson? Will there now be rationing?
7: You know, interestingly enough, most homes and businesses and the people who live in them will not necessarily notice significant changes. Most of the cities that are going to be the hardest hit, they have seen this coming for a long time. I mean, we're talking a decade in some cases, and they have made preparations accordingly. A lot of these cities have really robust backup plans in place. Like any good investor, they have diverse water portfolios. So it is not just the Colorado River that supplies water to Phoenix and its suburbs. It's also the Salt River, which is another nearby river that's measured differently. It's groundwater, some naturally occurring, some that's been stored there as a savings account for times like these. And when there's less water coming from the Colorado River, those cities can lean harder on those other supplies and even things out.
6: Oh, that's good to hear they have backup, but we've reported that the water levels at Lake Powell and Lake Mead, 2 massive man-made reservoirs on the Colorado River, are at record lows. So briefly, in the 30 seconds we have left, will these new restrictions save those reservoirs from drying up?
7: This plan will help protect those reservoirs for the next 2 years, but the states that use the Colorado River are not out of the woods. This is a long-term problem that will need a long-term solution, and today's plan does not necessarily provide that.
6: Wow. Okay. KJZZ's Alex Hager speaking to us about today's federal government plan just announced for the next 2 years, how Colorado River's water will be doled out, affecting several states. Thank you, Alex.
7: Thank you for having me.
6: It's Here and Now.
8: When you think of Switzerland, what comes to mind? The snow-capped Alps, incredibly good chocolate, Swiss cheese? What about nuclear bunkers? Switzerland happens to be home to more than 370,000 underground nuclear bunkers. Each of the Alpine country's 9 million citizens is guaranteed a space in one of them. And right about now, you might be asking, why? Well, I wondered that too, so I went there to find out. From the outside, the Sonnenberg nuclear bunker in Lucerne looks innocent enough. Its entrance is in the middle of a children's playground. But past the seesaws and swing sets, carved into a hill, is a thick, blast-proof door that, when opened, exposes a narrow, well-lit tunnel that gently descends as far as the eye can see.
9: Just one thing, because of the temperatures outside, this access tunnel has become wet. So this part is a bit slippery, depending on your shoes. As soon as we're inside the building, it'll be dry. Just make sure to walk down carefully.
10: Okay. Yeah, sounds good.
8: My Swiss bomb bunker guide is Zora Schelbert. She's caretaker of the Sonnenberg bunker. It was built in the 1970s to house 20,000 people in the event of a nuclear war.
9: And back then, 20,000 people constituted a third of our city's inhabitants. So every third person in the city of Lucerne was once supposed to be sheltered in this bunker.
8: If a nuclear war between the U.S. and the Soviet Union were to happen, officials reasoned at the time, Switzerland, an historically neutral nation, would likely not suffer a direct hit, but would be in the path of nuclear fallout from its non-neutral neighbors. So they supplied diesel-powered generators in this bunker that had enough fuel to power it for 2 weeks.
9: Yeah, after 2 weeks, no more food, no more water, no more power. And today, civil defense also say that the duration of stay depends on what the problem is outside. And as we can see currently in the Ukraine or Israel, this makes total sense because as long as it's a conventional war, people seek shelter temporarily and then you can leave again.
8: In other words, instead of scrapping its nationwide network of bomb shelters after the Cold War ended, Switzerland doubled down and kept building them, guaranteeing every one of its 9 million citizens a bomb shelter space just in case.
11: There were a couple of political discussions, especially in 2010, 2011. There was a discussion in the parliament to finish with the system.
8: Daniel Jordi, vice director of Switzerland's Federal Office of Civil Protection, says in 2011, when the national parliament was debating whether to scrap all these bomb shelters, the Fukushima Daiichi nuclear power plant in Japan melted down after a massive earthquake and tsunami.
11: And they came to the conclusion that it's good to have those shelters as a national reserve to protect the people in a real emergency.
8: And that means that every residential building in Switzerland is required to either build a bunker with proper blast doors and ventilation systems, or developers have to earmark funds for a nearby bunker maintained by the state. Swiss citizens have to pay an upfront fee between $1,700 to around $3,500 for the maintenance and construction of these shelters. And in peacetime, which due to its neutrality is the norm in Switzerland, these bunkers are usually turned into wine cellars, saunas, or in the case of the University of Bern, storage. Okay. We're not going to get locked in here, are we?
12: No, no, no.
8: Good. Professor Sylvia Berger-Zayudin guides me to the door of the nuclear bunker underneath the History Department building.
12: And these are the lock systems, right? So you have to put that out and then you lock it like this.
8: I mean, this door is nearly a foot thick.
12: Yes.
8: And it's made out of solid concrete.
12: Reinforced concrete.
8: Berger-Zayudin is an expert on the history of Switzerland's network of nuclear bunkers. She says bomb bunkers are rooted in the idea that this tiny alpine nation has, for more than a century, served as an island of calm surrounded by a sea of chaos.
12: It was already developed in the First World War, actually. So the idea of this island with a sea of destruction around it. And then in the Second World War, it was the same island metaphor that was developed again. And in the Cold War, the island metaphor was transposed to the nuclear shelter.
8: Birger Zayudin says the Swiss government cultivates this idea through the country's schools. Each year, she says, many students spend a week learning about these bunkers as part of a civil defense-centered curriculum.
12: Where you have to draw civil defense shelters, you have to watch civil defense movies, you had to go to the shelter and eventually sleep in the shelter for one night, for example.
8: Birger Zayudin says at the end of the week, kids would present their drawings to their classmates.
12: But then also kids that talked about their drawings and said, okay, in the upper level of my drawings, okay, there's destruction and death and chaos. And underneath, it's warmth and it's security. And you have the shelter and the family and you have a pet. And the mother is cooking and the father is reading. And it's like, and the imagery was really persistent for kids.
8: But Birger Zayudin says the reality of life in a nuclear bunker is a far cry from how Swiss children imagine it.
10: Do you ever get claustrophobic coming down here?
9: No.
8: Back at the Sonnenberg nuclear bunker underneath Lucerne, my guide Zora Schelbert leads me past the bunker's hospital with bright green walls, a stylistic holdover from the 1970s, to the fourth level of the bunker, a security station complete with three prison cells all painted bright yellow.
9: It's 16 spots for 20,000 people. And over the last few decades, doubts then were raised as to whether this would have been enough given the circumstances that lead to people entering. That's why I think it's fair to say that the size of the facility and the problems that come with such a big mass of people, be it social problems, psychological issues, this can be considered one of the factors that contributed to downsizing.
8: And that's part of the reason why in 2002, Switzerland's government reduced the Sonnenberg bunker capacity from 20,000 to just 2,000. Its floors, filled with bunk beds, a prison, and a hospital, all deep underground, have been repurposed over the years as overflow housing for refugees, asylum seekers, and the homeless, a use that has been widely criticized. It has not been used, though, for its original intent, a bunker to protect people from a nuclear fallout. But the Swiss government continues to spend tens of millions of dollars a year to maintain it and hundreds of thousands of other bunkers throughout the country, just in case.
6: Rob, NPR listeners are used to hearing your voice reporting from Switzerland, Germany, and the rest of Europe. But I have to say, it has been such a pleasure to have you sitting right across from me here in Washington, D.C.
8: Nice.
6: All week as a co-host.
8: Thanks so much, Indira. It's been great to be back working with the team at Here and Now, and lovely to share the studio with you, of course.
6: I'll miss you, but we have a lot more to come today. Keep listening. It's Here and Now.

0: Live from NPR News in Boston, I'm Josie Guarino. President Trump is ramping up financial pressure against Iran, and while Tehran's grocery stores are well-stocked, families can barely afford food or medicine. More than 5 months into a naval blockade and tougher U.S. sanctions, money is worth half as much as last year. President Trump promises what he calls an economic D-Day to force a nuclear deal. The Iranian regime dismisses the threats. They claim decades of American pressure have already failed and prove that Washington cannot win militarily. More cheap foreign beef is heading to U.S. grocery stores under a new White House plan to slash prices for consumers. The administration announced today that the imported beef will hit shelves at 25% below current market rates by temporarily bypassing tariff penalties. However, conservative rural state Republicans are already blasting the plan, warning it will devastate American ranchers. A growing number of U.S. public schools are embracing a new strategy by bringing AI into the classroom, partly so students can see its shortcomings. Many teachers spent their summer vacation learning AI literacy. Experts say true AI literacy isn't just about using generative tools. It's also about knowing when to turn them off. This is Here and Now.
1: 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He wrote for the rock magazine Cream and later Rolling Stone. He died last week. Also, Peter Heller, his novel The Dog Stars, has been adapted into a new film. Join us.
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6: It's Here and Now. The sounds of your commute may include shrieking brakes or a clacking train, but in San Francisco, one man turns that into music. KQED's Azul Dahlstrom-Ekman reports.
7: San Francisco's Muni transit system is so adored by some of its riders, they wear Muni-branded soccer jerseys or go to Muni-themed trivia nights. Robert Burns takes his fandom in a different direction. He replaces the whine of electric motors with sub-bass and tubular bells. One of the city's famous cable cars is assigned a bamboo instrument and something called an echo flute. And if you hear the Muni Metro system all together, you get this.
8: I thought to myself, what if I turned Muni into an instrument? And after many, many iterations, I've landed with what is today.
7: Burns works in IT and has lived in the city and ridden Muni for more than 30 years. His interactive website shows a map of San Francisco and the real-time locations of more than 500 Muni vehicles. Each one plays a unique pair of sounds based on its position and route. A chime rings when they arrive at a stop. Burns used publicly available data and then created digital instruments to make the soundtrack.
8: If this actually becomes something that people used, I would be amazed.
7: Burns isn't the first person to look at a transit map and think, could I turn this into music? A group of Bay Area artists recently unveiled a sound sculpture that converts live data from another major transit system in the area into sounds. And on the East Coast, there's Train Jazz, a website created by a New Yorker who turns that city's live transit data into a jazz ensemble. File all of this under the category of public sound art, says Bay Area composer Mason Bates.
9: It sort of has the goal of bringing the public into a different relationship with something that you might not associate with an artistic experience.
7: He says whether or not the resulting product makes good music isn't really the point.
9: I think this is a worthy project because it lets the public engage with these different kind of complicated systems in a way that it's fun for them.
7: But even locally, Muni music is fairly unknown.
10: We're talking about Muni music. Have you heard about this?
11: No.
7: That's Victoria Wise with SFMTA, the agency that runs Muni.
11: That's amazing.
12: Yeah, you see.
11: How creative is this, you guys?
12: Yeah.
11: This is why I love San Francisco. The creativity is out the door.
12: Yeah.
7: For Burns, the goal of Muni music isn't popularity. Rather, he sees a similarity between the transit agency and his job in IT. He says they're both fields that don't get much praise. And when they do get attention, it's usually negative.
8: It's an homage. It's kind of like, hey, thanks, Muni. Thanks for being there. And here's my little attempt of giving something back.
7: He's found the site to be useful for his commute, too. He says the other day, the signs were down at a stop. So he pulled up his site to check when the next train was coming and rode home listening to his own Muni soundtrack. For Here and Now, I'm Azul Dahlstrom-Ekman in San Francisco.
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21: I'm Rob Schmitz. It's Here and Now. The leader of the rock band The Afghan Whigs started out his career in the late 80s in Cincinnati as a self-described angry young man. And a lot of people at the time related to that. It led to the success of the band's 1993 chart hit, Debonair. Greg Dooley says he's been working hard on finding his inner peace in the 40 years since he helped form the Afghan Whigs. He's now in his 60s, and he's trying to convey what he's learned through the band's new album out today. It's called Soft Control. Here's one of the tracks, Duvetine.

0: Greg Dooley joins me now. Congratulations on the new album, Greg.
1: Thank you, Rob.
0: You know, the first track we played was one of your songs from sort of the grunge and indie rock era of the 90s. And it's always a surprise for me to hear that era's music on classic rock stations now. And here you are, a few decades later, still making fantastic music. How have you grown musically from that angry young man of the grunge era?
1: I think you mellow out as a person. As life's you, you sort of like pick
0: as
1: up.
0: As life
1: pick
0: likes up. You.
1: That's good. You sort of pick up its tricks, and you sort of like things that used to upset you or confuse you, you just sort of know from experience that it's not going to take you underwater. I think I've just become more comfortable as a human being.
0: And how does that translate in the music that you're making now?
1: When you're comfortable as a human being, you're comfortable as an artist. I feel like I know what I'm doing now. Things that used to concern me early on, like, oh no, I have writer's block, I'll never write another song again. Now you just shrug your shoulder, go have lunch. You know,
0: it'll come.
1: It will come. You know, you can't force it. You know, you have to put yourself in position to succeed, but you also have to know when to walk away if it's not happening.
0: So, Greg, you recently completed your band's 40th anniversary tour. I'm just curious, what was the reception like? Did you see younger fans at these shows, fans from the newer generation?
1: Absolutely. Sometimes teenagers, sometimes kids with their parents. There's a 8-year-old girl whose mom brought her to the Cleveland show, and she made me some bracelets.
0: And That's really sweet.
1: One bracelet said House of I and one bracelet said Duvetyn. So she was listening to the new songs.
0: Talk about Duvetyn. I really enjoyed that track. Tell me about that song.
1: When I first wrote it, I wrote it on guitar and it kind of sounded like a Rolling Stones song, almost like Tumbling Dice, which is one of my favorite Stone songs, but like I couldn't get it to work. So I moved it to piano and then it was decidedly not a Stone sounding song. There you go. There's being a grown-up human. Like, you tried one thing, it didn't work. You try another thing, it worked.
0: A 20-something-year-old Greg Dooley would not have done that.
1: No, absolutely not.
0: So there's another track on the new album that also stood out to me. It's called The Deepest Part of the Darkest Shadow.
1: Okay.

0: Greg, I really like the title of this song. Tell me a little bit more about this.
1: You want me to tell you about the song or the title?
0: I do.
1: Because the title has a story.
0: Oh, well, please tell it.
1: I was back in Ohio playing golf with my uncle and my cousin.
0: Another thing that an older rock star would do, but not a younger one, maybe.
1: There you go. So, but I'm playing golf with my uncle and my cousin, and I hit a pretty good shot, but it was over a hill, and I couldn't see where it landed.
0: Okay.
1: And I drove my cart over, and my cousin was there, and I said, "Did you see my ball?" And he goes, "Yeah, it's on the green." And I was like, "Really? Where?" And he's like, "Right over there." And I'm like, "Where?" And he said, "In the deepest part of the darkest shadow." And I just pulled my phone out and wrote that down, and then went over and putted for birdie.
0: Oh my gosh! So you got a birdie and a song title out of
1: I got a birdie and a song title out of one swing. So
0: it's fantastic.
1: You know that boded well for the track. When I was messing around on the piano one day months later, and you know just kind of phonetically feeling out the melody, and I threw it in there to see if it worked, and it worked perfectly.
0: It's just sometimes these things happen, right?
1: And you know what? It was a double gift. So I will always remember that song with a smile.
0: So, Greg, one more song I want to touch on from this new album is called Mariah Lester.

0: This one takes a cake for me. I really like this song. There's literally birds chirping in the beginning. You've got a horn section. I mean, this in some ways could not be further from some of your, you know, angry youthful days of grunge music. What were you going for with this song?
1: Well, came up with a song. Interesting thing that you might not know, but the first time you hear a horn, it sounds like a trombone, but it's me playing it with my mouth. I just kind of...
0: Really?
1: I put it in there.
0: That's amazing.
1: Yes.
0: Oh, you're really good at that. That's incredible.
1: I did not know I was good at it until I did it, and then...
0: I mean, I used to play the trombone, so like I thought it was a trombone myself.
1: I just instinctively did it, and then there is a real trombone on it later, you know, when the big horns come in.
0: Aha, okay.
1: And I have another title story for you, though, so... people have asked me in the past, like, hey, why, you know, debonair, where's the word debonair in the song debonair? And I'm like, you know, I come up with title, like the engineer will ask you, you come up with a riff or you come up with a song idea and they you need a song title to just like as a hold piece.
0: Sure.
1: And, you know, sometimes I'll do it off the top of my head. Sometimes I keep song titles in my phone. And Christopher asked me when we were working on it, he goes, what's this one called? And I'm like, I don't know yet. And I'm scrolling through my phone and I'm scrolling through where all my stuff is and I can't find anything. And finally I saw Mariah Lester with a 1-800 number. and I go, it's called Mariah Lester. And he goes, who's that? And I'm like, I don't know. Let's call this number. And we called the number. It was my car insurance company. I've never met or talked to Mariah Lester, but honey, you have a song named after you.
0: So, Miss Lester, you've got a song for that, and a very good one at that.
1: Yeah, thank you.
0: So, Greg, you and the Afghan Waves are kicking off a tour next month in Europe. You're making your way back to the U.S. What's it like touring these days? I mean, you've toured for decades.
1: I'm trying to think. I might be up around 2,000 shows now.
0: I'll
1: say the same thing that I've been saying since I was 30 years old. I love performing. The waiting around and the vagaries of touring have become less compelling to me. So that's why we're sort of like we're doing shorter runs now because, you know, none of us want to be like gone for 4 weeks, 5 weeks, stuff like that.
0: Right.
1: So we're capping things out at 3 weeks. We did do 4 weeks back in April, May, and that was fun. But short answer is I still love to tour, but the thing that I love about it is the same as I've always loved about it, which is the performance.
0: That is Greg Dooley. He's the lead singer and songwriter for the rock band The Afghan Whigs. Greg, thanks so much.
1: You're welcome, man. Thank you.

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4: 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Since the 1990s, Austin, Texas has proudly billed itself as the live music capital of the world. But many musicians who live there are struggling to make ends meet. Austin isn't the cheap and cheerful college town it used to be. Now an advocacy group is trying to help musicians get and pay for health insurance. KUT's Olivia Aldridge reports.
5: Yeah, what's up, everybody? How we doing?
6: Zach Morgan is a funk keyboardist in Austin. These days, he's pretty established. 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He's 38 and married and thinking about having a kid. But to get started on this path, he needed a big push. That came in 2015 when he lost his job in tech.
5: I was like, okay, well, maybe this is my sign to try the full-time music thing. Step one in that was like, get health insurance again.
6: Coming from the corporate world, it was intimidating to think about figuring out health benefits on his own. 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
5: That's part of being able to make this whole thing work, I think.
6: HAM subsidizes the monthly insurance premiums for thousands of musicians who buy plans through the Affordable Care Act marketplace. They partner with Central Health, a public agency that provides healthcare resources for low-income residents of Austin and surrounding Travis County. Together, they plan to spend about $4 million on the program this year. Rachel Blair is Chief Strategy Officer for HAM.
7: When you think about the average HAM member making about $30,000 a year, there's no way that they would be able to spend a third of their income on healthcare.
6: Here's how it's worked for the past decade. HAM members enroll in one of the plans that Central Health offers on the marketplace. And if they fall within a certain income range, they'll get a federal subsidy for part of the monthly premium. Central Health covers the rest. Musicians who don't quite fit in the income criteria, maybe because they make a little more, can still get about half their premium costs covered directly by HAM. Blair says musicians who are insured are healthier, and they don't have to worry as much about falling ill or getting in an accident while on the road.
7: That chronic stress erodes our health. It impacts creativity. It impacts a willingness to take a risk, to go out and be a creative entrepreneur, to be a musician, to put yourself out there in a very physical way.
6: HAM's work has become a model for other cities that have live music scenes. Some of them, like New Orleans and Nashville, also have programs for getting musicians health care. In Texas, HAM helped launch a similar program in Denton. That's where the University of North Texas has its top-rated music and arts schools. Roy Orbison, Nora Jones, Meatloaf, and others got their start in Denton.
8: There's a very long history of jazz, weird art rock. The visual arts community here is very strong.
6: That's Jennifer Kapanos, president of the Denton Music and Arts Collaborative. They want local musicians and artists to stick around.
8: More and more people were maybe graduating college and leaving and going to find better opportunities other places.
6: The Denton Group offers a subsidy of $100 a month to help local musicians and artists buy insurance. Back in Austin, the restaurant industry is another important part of the local economy. Central Health just started another partnership like Ham's to help insure waiters, cooks, and other food workers. Kit Abney-Spels with Central Health says they like to work with specific industries that already have networks they can tap.
0: I think some people believe that, oh, if you just say it, like, hey, you know, free insurance for you, that people will just come. And that's not always the case.
6: The model does have gaps. In most states, the very lowest income people are covered by Medicaid, not the marketplace plans. But Texas is one of 10 states that did not expand Medicaid, so those people can't get coverage through either option. Ham tries to help musicians in that situation get low-cost doctor's appointments when they can. And for people who do qualify, it's gotten more expensive. Insurance rates are rising everywhere, and Congress decided to cut back on subsidies for marketplace plans in 2026. Rachel Blair says Ham has had to turn people away. The percentage of Ham members who are insured dropped from 95 to 91% this year.
7: While it is a decrease, we feel really proud of being able to stay as high as we are, and we're working to get back as best we can.
6: In September, Ham will hold its yearly festival and fundraiser. Bands will play at grocery stores, parking lots, even on the steps of the Texas Capitol, doing their part to raise enough money to help pay for their health care in 2027. For NPR News, I'm Olivia Aldridge in Austin.
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1: I'm Rob Schmitz. President Trump has tapped physician Heidi Overton to head the FDA, but she already faces an uphill battle. Senate Health Committee Chair Bill Cassidy has raised concerns about her position on vaccines, and some elements of the MAHA movement don't like her either. Next time on Here and Now.
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12: Aloha, welcome to The Conversation. I'm Catherine Cruz. Back-to-back storm systems, that's what Hawaii's dealing with this month. We open our phone lines for a show about dealing with aftermath. Where do you start if you have damage from wind or rain? Got questions about insurance? Is the FEMA process a mystery? We have the chief investigator for the State Insurance Division live with us. You can ask directly about filing a claim or making repairs. It's a process, and hopefully we can help you navigate and reduce the red tape woes. We want to hear from you. The numbers to reach us, 808-941-3689 on Oahu, or toll-free, 1-877-941-3689 on the Neighbor Islands. It's Aloha Friday, August 21st. We pick up the conversation after the headlines.
13: Live from NPR News in Washington, I'm Ryland Barton. The Supreme Court has paused an appeals court order on President Trump's $400 million ballroom project, meaning construction can carry on for now. NPR's Emily Fang reports.
14: The Supreme Court put a stay on a lower court's order to halt construction, but the higher court did not give an explanation for its decision. Two lower courts already ruled that the ballroom project is likely illegal because Congress never approved it. But this Supreme Court order means the administration can continue with the 90,000-square-foot addition to the White House. The Trump administration has argued the ballroom is not just an aesthetic necessity, but a national security issue as well. In materials supplied to the Supreme Court, D. John Sauer, the Solicitor General and a former personal lawyer for Trump, said the future ballroom would include a sniper's nest, drone-proof roofs, and a hospital. Emily Fang, NPR News, Washington.
13: The Department of Education is threatening the American Bar Association's ability to accredit law schools. NPR's Janaki Mehta reports this is the Trump administration's latest attack on the ABA.
15: In most states, a school must be ABA approved for students to take the bar exam and become licensed lawyers. The Trump administration has called out the ABA as being too progressive, including for its diversity, equity, and inclusion policies. Now, the Education Department has taken its first step to strip the ABA of its power to accredit law schools. A department spokesperson told NPR that the ABA did not comply with its accreditation regulations and shared a near 500-page report that in part claims that the ABA is not sufficiently independent of the institutions it accredits. Melissa Hart, who chairs the ABA's Accreditation Council, said, quote, "The council is confident it complies with the Higher Education Act and with the department's requirements for accreditors. A final decision to take away the ABA's accreditation power could take months." Janaki Mehta, NPR News.
13: Northwest Indiana is in its second week of power outages due to storms that hit the

0: state on August 11th. Barbagiano reports city and state officials are calling for more transparency from electricity provider Northern Indiana Public Service Company, or NIPSCO.
1: NIPSCO says nearly 375,000 customers lost power in what they called the worst outage in the company's history, and estimates the power is still out for nearly 68,000 customers. Gary, Indiana was one of the hardest hit areas. NIPSCO says they expect power will be back there Tuesday. Gary Mayor Eddie Melton says it's been a frustrating situation.
2: I have to demand that NIPSCO provide more accurate restoration times specifically for Gary, because the information that was shared was omitting Gary.
1: Indiana Governor Mike Braun, in a social media post Thursday, praised crews working around the clock to restore power. He also urged NIPSCO to take the situation seriously. For NPR News, I'm Barbagiano in Indianapolis.
0: This is NPR News from Washington.
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4: You're listening to The Conversation on HPR 1. Good morning, I'm Derek Malama at 11:04. Residents and state officials are keeping a close watch on what is now Tropical Storm Moke. Heavy rainfall associated with Moke will begin to impact the Big Island late Saturday night, with rain spreading westward across the remainder of the state Sunday into Monday. This rainfall may produce life-threatening flooding and mudslides for the windward and southeast Big Island, especially in steep terrain over areas that were affected recently by Lala. Although the strongest winds associated with Moke are expected to pass south of the Hawaiian Islands, strong gusty winds are likely mainly in areas within and downslope of higher terrain on the Big Island. There is a flood watch in effect on the Big Island from late Saturday night through Monday afternoon. Swells generated by the storm may cause life-threatening surf and rip current conditions this weekend and early next week for portions of the Hawaiian Islands. John Bravender is a meteorologist with the National Weather Service in Honolulu. He says total rainfall amounts from the storm could be 10 to 20 inches on windward and southeast Hawaii, and 6 to 10 inches on the windward coast of Maui. It's HPR 1.

0: You're tuned to The Conversation here on Hawaii Public Radio. I'm Catherine Cruz. First Lala, now Moki. We did get warned to expect an above-average hurricane season due to warmer waters of El Nino, and we still have 3 months left to go in hurricane season. Today, we're talking about the process of getting back on your feet if you've suffered storm damage. Our in-studio guest today is Sam Thompson from the State Insurance Division. Welcome, Sam.
1: Thank you for having me.
0: Yes, well, thank you for taking time out today, and we know you will be here for the whole hour. But before we jump into the claims pond, we do want to bring in HBR's news director, Bill Dorman. You know, can you set the stage for us, Bill? You know, a second weather disturbances brewing in our waters, and the governor on The Conversation yesterday said forecasters are keeping an eye on a third. So what's the latest?
2: Aloha, Catherine. It is a busy time. And now, again, we heard this morning now the National Hurricane Center has upgraded this to a tropical storm. That's all about wind speed. Once it gets past 38 miles an hour, it's a tropical storm. Now, Moke is at 45 miles an hour. Not expected to reach hurricane strength, by the way, which would be 74 miles an hour. So that's good. Yesterday afternoon, as you know, the governor held a news conference with company. The adjutant general was there talking about emergency supplies. The National Guard and others have pre-positioned for some of the hard-hit areas. And also John Bravender with the National Weather Service. Now, you and I have talked a lot with John over the years. He is a meteorologist who's been at NOAA, the National Oceanic and Atmospheric Administration, for more than 27 years. He's been in Hawaii a long time. I would put him squarely in the category of reliable sources and straight talkers on this. His title is Warning Coordination Meteorologist, both for National Weather Service here in Honolulu and the Central Pacific Hurricane Center. And he's the guy who's been talking with the governor 5 o'clock in the morning every day these days. And at a time when there are rumors, sometimes distortions, or just confusion about what's going on, it's really important to pay attention to people like John. Here's how he described the state of the approaching storm when it was still a tropical depression a little before 3 o'clock yesterday afternoon.
3: We have a new tropical depression. So right now it's 2C. It's our second one of the season. It's far southeast of the state. It's starting to develop, expected to strengthen and move towards the islands over the next couple of days. I want to mention this is not the same as Lala. This is not as looks like the track is going to be a little further south, and the wind field is not as large, so hopefully it won't be as damaging. However, there could be a lot of rain with it as well, especially for southeastern sections of the Big Island, Kau and Puna districts, that already had the most rainfall during Hurricane Lala that could be impacted again. Even though rainfall amounts aren't expected to be as large, given all the damage that we've had and the repairs that people are still trying to accomplish right now, we're concerned about the extra damage potential from this. You know, grounds in Hawaii were very porous. They drain very fast, but they're still wet. They're still saturated. And with this rain, we could have more flooding damage. And that's what we're focused on going forward.
0: Yeah, that super saturated ground, not a good thing.
2: No, exactly. And that point that the areas that are most vulnerable are unfortunately the ones that were hit by Lala the hardest, southeast Hawaii Island, windward side of the Big Island. National Hurricane Center is being very clear about this. You heard that language may produce life-threatening flooding and mudslides for windward and southeast Big Island, especially in steep terrain and over those areas affected recently by Lala. But, you know, one thing that did strike me in his remarks was about the point about the wind field and saying that it's not as large as Lala's, because that was one of the issues with Lala. The wind and the rain stretched so far from the center of the storm, and people sometimes obsess about the path of the storm as if this is some magic guideway. Charting the paths is an imprecise science. A lot of variables, as you know. It's definitely gone into the information sharing part of this with the public, the concern about safety with this storm coming so soon after Lala.
3: We're worried about people going through this again. And that's the concern, why we're hitting this messaging hard with this type of tropical cyclone. Normally, it's like even yesterday, this far out in time, it hadn't formed yet. We're looking forward. Like normally we would say, oh yeah, pay attention to the forecast in case it becomes impactful. What we started saying yesterday and today is more, hey, take action now just in case, because we've seen what happened with Lala, and we're worried about something similar because so the escape routes, egresses might be blocked or unavailable. If you can leave a floodplain area early, stay with friends or family. Think about that now so you can get ready for that before the rain starts this weekend.
2: The latest rainfall estimates from National Weather Service now looking at 5 to 10 inches, locally up to 15 on the windward southeast parts of Hawaii Island. That's a decline from earlier estimates, but still to be careful. One other quick point, there's a resource page on our website, hawaiipublicradio.org. It includes information on how to get resources and help if you need it, and if you're in a position to donate, what you can do to help.
0: All right, yeah. But pay attention, people, right?
2: Exactly.
0: Yeah, because you never know what could come. Thank you so much, Bill.
2: You bet.
0: Well, we've been hearing from HPR's News Director Bill Dorman, and we'll be back to talk insurance with Sam Thompson with the State Insurance Division.

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0: You're listening to The Conversation here on Hawaii Public Radio. I'm Catherine Cruz. We are talking today about rebuilding after Lala. Do you have insurance questions? Maybe how to access resources? Our phone lines are open. Call 808-941-3689 on Oahu or a toll-free 1-877-941-3689 on the neighbor islands. In studio with us this morning is Sam Thompson. He's the chief insurance investigator with the Hawaii Insurance Division. And, you know, Sam, you've been there, oh gosh, going on, what, 2 decades now, right? So you've seen a lot.
1: Yeah, there's always expect the unexpected when it comes to insurance, for sure.
0: Yeah, so what do you think is the most important information people need to know? I mean, we've always heard, like, you know, videotape or document, you know, your home and your possessions, so you have someplace to start with, right?
1: Yeah, it's good to have an inventory of some sort. And the one thing about a hurricane or a tropical storm system is you tend to have a few days warning, and that gives you a chance to kind of document things, cure things, prep your yard, prep your home, prep your apartment. So, but once the storms hit and you have suffered a loss, the main thing is to get a claim into your insurance company if it exceeds your deductible. So the trend lately has been deductibles have been a little higher. For hurricanes, they're 1% of your dwelling amount, and that tends to be a somewhat high deductible. So you just want to kind of get a rule of thumb of where you're at with damage and then go from there.
0: Yeah, so we've just been hit with Lala, and it's, you know, varying degrees on each island. But I don't know, what's a typical year like in your office?
1: You know? There's kind of different themes that come along, but, you know, there might be a lava flow one year. There could be, wildfires. There's a lot of storms that come through the systems. This Kona low was a good example of that, and that there was almost a storm that mirrored that about 20, you know, quite a while ago. There was about 40 days of rain, but it was almost a similar storm. So we handle roughly about 35 to 4,000 things come through our office, 3,500 to 4,000 things a year, and about 700 to lows of 400s of those are consumer complaints. You know, people have had a concern or an issue with their insurance company or insurance agent. And that's kind of the core of our office, is handling those type of complaints.
0: And so, gosh, I mean, what's the best information for folks who are, you know, working through this process with Lala?
1: The main thing is, you know, this is what insurance is for. If there is a loss or damage, if it's a covered loss, make the claim. That's what the insurance company is there for. It's what you paid a premium for, was to protect you for a loss like this. Insurance works well because it's for things that don't happen too often but are expensive. And so if I can't really absorb a big, my roof blowing off or my apartment flooding, I can hive that off to an insurance company for a premium. And then if it does come along, that helps protect me from financial devastation. I can make that claim, helps me recover. There's a claim payment. And so that's a big factor of the important aspect of insurance. Also, you know, banks won't lend to businesses, won't lend to individuals without some kind of backing or protection. That's where insurance steps in as well.
0: Well, you know, I know that I think this summer, right, there was lots of publicity about the flood insurance, national flood insurance for folks who needed to find, you know, rates that were reasonable.
1: Yeah, NFIP has recently updated their flood maps. There's a much better mapping now. I think there's been LIDAR mapping of a lot of the country, so there's very good elevations. And so they've updated that. And so now the risk are dialed in a lot better. So it is good to check and see where you're at in your neighborhood on the new flood maps, just to see if, you know, your area has changed. Maybe it's less risky than you thought, or you were paying a premium for it, or now maybe it's like, well, I should probably consider, you know, looking into protecting myself for flood.
0: Well, you know, I know in the past year or two, you know, since we've been talking about the disasters with the wildfires, you know, folks are wondering, you know, am I underinsured? Do I really need hurricane insurance? You know, what's the best advice for folks out there?
1: You know, everybody's situation is unique. I mean, if you have a mortgage, generally your bank is going to require, the lender's going to require that you have some kind of hazard insurance and protection. And usually in the Hawaii market, that involves, you know, homeowner's policy, a hurricane policy, and maybe a flood policy, depending on where your home's located or the property you live in is located.
0: And then I guess, you know, what do you tell businesses, you know, because I've, you know, post-storm, right, you go into some of these chains and they've got leaky roofs, you know. So, yeah, how do you deal with all that?
1: Yeah, so if you're a business owner, there are what they call business owner policies, and they're kind of a package policy, similar to a homeowner's policy. It gives you some liability, gives you protection for your inventory, it might give you some loss of income. And so if you do have those types of policies in place, you'd want to reach out to your insurance company or your agent and start a claim or ask them or make an inquiry at least about, this is what I've seen in my business, this is what's happened, do I have protection for that? And if so, you don't get that process going.
0: And then what's reasonable to expect, the time wait before, these claims get processed?
1: Claims can go quite quickly. I mean, that's one of the main aspects of an insurance company. Insurance companies generally have what they call the operations side, which is the claim side, maybe the underwriting side. And that's what they do all day. They pay claims. They take in claims, verify if it's something that the policy covers. What's the cost of this claim? What's the scope of the damage? Get estimates, get money going, and then it might be supplements that come in that get paid as well. So claim process, again, depending on the complexity of the claim, most companies need to address a claim within 30 days. And a lot of claims can be paid that quickly. Others might be more complex, take time. Mm-hmm. But the main thing is all the state regulation is really about moving the claim forward and keeping things moving. And so that's where our office would step in if things aren't moving, you're not getting responses from the company. But generally, that's what the companies are there for. So their claims side is there for that.
0: Okay. Well, if you're just joining the conversation, we're talking about recovering from storm damage, and we'd like to hear your concerns and questions. Sam is here to answer those questions. So call us at 941-3689 or 1-877-941-3689 from the Neighbor Islands. 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When Lala hit last weekend, the Building Industry Association was kicking off its annual exhibition at the Blaisdell Center, and it went on Friday and Saturday, but was canceled on Sunday due to deteriorating weather conditions here on Oahu. This morning, we talked to the CEO of the BIA, Roseanne Freitas, about what listeners need to know.
2: Obviously, preparing for the storm is going to be the first and foremost. Securing those things that are going to be problematic. I mean, we've just had a rainstorm, so if you already have some leaking, you kind of have an idea where to put those buckets out, right, to stop some of that leakage. The best thing, though, really is to look at your home and probably have an expert come and look and give you an assessment of how does your home stand up. We've seen a change in the storms, right? They're different now. Everything is different. But our homes are not here in Hawaii. Our new homes are. But when we look at the existing inventory, the median age home in the whole state was built in 1979. So when we look at that from a building codes perspective, they weren't there. So they're not, unless they've been upgraded in any way, they're not as resilient to handle some of the storms as they could be with all of the technology that's come along, to reinforce their roofs and other aspects of the home. So that's probably the biggest concern with an older home, is just to at least do an assessment to see what that recommendation would be.
0: Right, and if it's just something as simple as the hurricane ties, right?
2: Correct. Hurricane ties can clip on and help keep that roof attached. Because once the roof goes, it's a huge issue, because now you have to redo almost everything, right? Because the roof touches everything. But also then you can mitigate the water damage that comes in if the roof is still there versus if it's gone.
0: Yes, and we know that depending on how intense the winds are, the rain can blow through your windows or your door jams.
2: We had that at our office, especially during the Kona lows. It was surprising. And our building was built in the 2000s. So those were some pretty good gusts of rain that we were getting.
0: And I know it's a little tricky, too, because with Lala, we saw, hurricane force winds in the Big Island area, but then it was a little bit lesser depending on, what other island you lived on. And so, whether it's the kind of thing where you go out and you put plywood on your windows, right, it just really all depends on the severity. Or if you have storm shutters, that kind of thing.
2: Right. I think you're right there. It really does. Looking at where you're located, we know statistically that the Big Island and Kauai usually get hit the hardest, right? They're the bookends of the chain there. However, it doesn't mean, we've also seen Maui get a whole lot of flooding as well as Oahu. So understanding where you are geographically and understanding which way the storm is coming, how those winds are blowing, you can do some great ideas with that, you know, protecting your windows and all of that and preparing in advance. Certain areas are going to be more prone to the damage from the winds and some from the flooding.
0: And because we're in this weird situation where we've got, you know, this back-to-back weather disturbances in our neighborhood, you know, it may be that you may not have really a lot of time.
2: That's true. And so the key is preparation. We all know to go get our storm supplies, right? They tell us the beginning of June, hey, it's storm season, go and, you know, stock up on your water and all that. But the same thing should be done. We should look at our homes. What historically has been our issue? Where can we mitigate that so that we're minimizing all of the impact from the winds and the rains, you know, from like sandbags, right, to help stop flooding and seepage in? And also moving, if you have especially valuables, move it up off the floor. If you've had flooding before, try to get it elevated so that if it does flood, you know, you mitigate some of the damage to those pieces in your home.
0: You know, and we did have help from the federal government, right, with the Kona lows earlier this spring. And then I know they're trying to do assessments. But what can you share just as far as your experience with the whole FEMA process?
2: So the FEMA process is exactly that. It is a process. And I think that's where people sometimes, it gets a little overwhelming because when a natural disaster happens, it's emotional, right? It's loss of life. It's loss of property, all of that. But the government, whether it's federal, city, state, counties, they have to mobilize. So they're not there as fast as I think everybody thinks they should be. And I think that's the one thing we need to recognize first and foremost is they're not going to be there the minute it happens, but they have the resources that are valuable for the community to recover. So dealing with that, though, we also have to remember we're not the only state with lots of natural disasters. When the Kona lows happened, that was one of our director that deals with natural disasters from the National Association of Home Builders. I was in touch with Jonathan, and he was sharing, Roseanne, there are like over 20 natural disasters throughout the country. So it just depends when they prioritize it. And we were fortunate with the Kona lows. They did. However, we have to remember we're not the only ones, right, competing for FEMA's attention and resources.
0: Right. So we're waiting in line.
2: Exactly. We've got it. I think as a state, we have to do a better job ourselves and our communities of preparing. If there's a disaster, what can we as a community do to support while we wait for everybody else to arrive? Because we know we've got a great community that can do it. So I think that's a real good one for us to learn from.
0: Anything else you want to underscore just for our listeners out there when it comes to repairs and construction and hiring somebody, you know, to do the work that needs to get done?
2: So understand that when any disaster like this happens, that is when the con artists show up because they're going to play on our emotions. That's how they work. So a lot of times you'll get somebody who says, oh, I don't have a license, but don't worry, I can do this. Please worry, because their license protects you as a homeowner. If you use contractors that are not licensed, there is nothing the state can do to help you. Whereas licensed contractors is a different story. And remember, first of all, if they're licensed, they've done everything they need to do and they're not being dishonest. Right there, that's a character issue. So see if they're licensed with the state. You know, and don't just take the first person that comes in, because some of that could be your money just going out the door, compounding the disaster you're going through.
0: Okay, and check to see, yeah, their complaint history, that kind of thing. Do your homework.
2: Correct. Do your homework. We have to.
0: All right. Well, thank you so much, Roseanne. We really appreciate your time this morning.
2: Thank you.
0: That was Roseanne Freitas, CEO of the Building Industry Association of Hawaii. We spoke to her earlier this morning. And, you know, we would love to hear your questions if you have any or share your stories. Call in at 941-3689 or toll free 877-941-3689. We'll be right back.

0: I'm Bert Lum. Today on Bite Marks Cafe, we'll get a mid-year report of Hawaii's signature telecommunications conference. We'll hear from Brian Moon, Chief Executive of the Pacific Telecom Conference 2027, and learn what new technologies are driving connectivity. 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

0: This is a conversation on Hawaii Public Radio. You know, our guest in our studio today is Sam Thompson. He's the chief investigator with the Hawaii Insurance Division, and he's here to take your questions if you have any. So please call in. You know, Sam, we just heard Roseanne talk about unlicensed contractors, and I know the Department of Commerce and Consumer Affairs always sends out that disciplinary action report, right, every month. You know, and they go after folks who have, left, unfortunately, you know, some homeowners high and dry.
1: Yeah, it's important. After a storm, there is a real demand for services, and as Ms. Frieda has indicated, you know, people might be desperate. They need something done. They need something done quickly. That's the time when you do have to be cautious and careful as a homeowner. Also, there's a lot of insurance money that's flooded into the market. You know, the insurance companies a lot of times give people what's called an advance. They'll pay extra, or they'll advance some of the claim up front, maybe to help you with some of your loss of use or to some of the temporary repairs that you may need. And there'll be what's called storm chasers that might come into a marketplace, and they can go in and, you know, people in a desperate situation sometimes, will grab on whatever, you know, service they can get a hold of, and that can sometimes end badly. Or people will sign over, you know, a claim check or something to somebody that comes through and knocks on the door and promises that they just need to go get materials and they'll be back with it, and they never are.
0: Yeah, and unfortunately, you know, yeah, you get traumatized again, right, by the storm and then by folks that are unscrupulous.
1: Yeah, and that's where, I mean, the claim process helps with that. Also, if you have a mortgage, your lender might be involved as well. If it's a large loss, you'll get an advance, but also the claim payment will be usually in your name and in the name of the bank. And so that way there's a little bit of a check on it as well, that those funds are metered out as the work gets completed and done in the process, and then payments are made and another payment's made when certain breakpoints are hit or you know, milestones on the repairs.
0: And then, you know, Roseanne also talked about, you know, FEMA, that whole process she talked about, and how does that interface with, you know, the insurance division?
1: Yeah, so, you know, the federal aid, a lot of times you have to meet certain breakpoints for the federal, you know, to qualify for the, or to, you know, to have a disaster declared. And so, and some of the losses might not be insured depending on where you're at. It's, you know, you see the storm on the big screen, and but on the ground is a lot of different varied terrain, different neighborhoods, different pockets, elevations, and that can really affect that area and the homes in a certain area. You know, storms are going to perform differently there, and there might be a lot more damage than what you would expect or what you think might have happened based on just the overall big bird's eye view of the storm. And so in that case, you know, you may not have had flood insurance. You may not have had it because, you know, I just didn't expect this to happen. But the stream backed up and water came to a place it never come before. So when you have those kind of losses, that's where you'd want to document that maybe it wasn't covered by insurance. That way, if there is a natural disaster declared, you can use that documentation to go in and apply for aid and for assistance.
0: Well, you know, we did talk with city spokesman Nate Sirota, who talked about, you know, how the city wants information from families who may have suffered damage. Here's what he had to say about that.
2: One thing that we really want to get out to the public is if your home sustained any damage, please report it to the Department of Emergency Management. They have an online form that's at honolulu.gov/DEM. And so that's a good way to let us know what damage happened to your home. Of course, take pictures, call your insurance company, report it to them. But this online form will help us to further declare the federal emergency declaration, because damages to people's homes and to infrastructure are really what helped to make that case for that FEMA emergency declaration, and we're absolutely going to file for that.
0: Yeah, I mean, it's something you don't think about, but yeah, if you want to be able to access those other pots of money, right, you've got to reach that threshold. And so that's critical. But, you know, I know of families maybe who have suffered some damage with the Kona Lows earlier and maybe got hit this weekend with Lala. There's probably some form fatigue involved, right?
1: Yeah, the claims process can be generally pretty straightforward. But whenever you're applying for aid, there are a lot of checks and balances and documentation that's required. And so going through with the claim does help, or just getting something from your company indicating that this isn't covered or this is below your hurricane deductible. We saw that with Hurricane Azel, that it came in as a pretty strong storm, but was able to, you know, it died down quite quickly, but it did quite a bit of damage. But unfortunately, it had triggered the hurricane clauses in a lot of policies in that area. and they're a little higher. It creates a higher deductible, and in that case, you had to make a claim. Maybe you didn't have enough of a of damage to really exceed your deductible, so then that's something you could go to FEMA with, or seek an SBA loan or something like that with.
0: Yeah, I don't know. Have you ever had to file a claim with your home?
1: A home, no. I mean, auto claims I have. And one thing I think to keep in mind too is these types of losses are infrequent. That's why they're very insurable. On a homeowner's side, a claim happens. It's multi-decades between claims. On an auto claim, it's maybe once on average every 10 years. So that's where the, you know, and if there is something that happens, that's where the insurance steps in, pays. And I, for a very small amount of what potential losses to me, I'm able to offset. You know, I'm able to offload that to the insurance company. I don't know if I'm going to be the unlucky guy with the statistic falls on,
0: right,
1: and I have the $100,000 claim against me, but I paid into a pool. If I'm the unlucky guy, that number falls on. Well, the money from that insurance pool goes out to pay that claim. Same thing with a fire.
0: But that's what insurance is for, right? Yeah. Yeah, well, I know a former coworker of mine, when I talked to him this week, he said, oh, yeah, two trees fell, in my yard, and one of them, smashed my car. And my daughter, who lives in a affordable unit in Kaka'ako, was saying that two of their trees fell over and damaged cars that were parked on the street. So you really never know, if you'll be unlucky.
1: Yeah, you don't know if the stat's going to fall. I mean, statistically, things are going to happen. You just don't know if you're the one that's going to be the stat. And that's where the insurance steps in. And a great point about the auto insurance is these are, if you have comprehensive coverage or what's called other than collision, it does cover storm damage. It basically covers everything but a collision or an intentional act. So if you do have damage from the storm, or tree limbs fell on your car, car got flooded out, those are claims you can make with your auto insurance company, and they can take care of that. And auto claims are generally a pretty quick claim.
0: And then I don't know how that works for renter's insurance. I mean, we're hearing a lot about the power outages and people's food spoiling in their refrigerators. We did actually hear from Peter Oshiro from the State Health Department about, some guidelines on, when food is safe to eat. But here's what he had to say.
3: The rule of thumb is if your power has been out 4 to 6 hours, your refrigeration is not holding temperature already at that point, and things are in there are warming up, that's for sure. So, things in the fridge won't last long with power outage, 4 to 6 hours max. And of course, the more you open the fridge, the less effective time you're going to have to keep things cold in there. So you have to be real conscious of that. A freezer, on the other hand, can last up to 2 days with food still in there. And the way to tell without a thermometer is if there's still ice crystals on the food, or if it's still, a little semi-solid, then the food is still safe and the temperature should be okay.
0: And I don't know if your office gets questions about, food spoilage. I mean, I don't know.
1: Yeah, a homeowner's policy and a renter's policy is basically a homeowner's policy without the dwelling amount, the home portion. So it would cover like your personal property, certain storm damage. And those are things you'd want to call. If you have lost items or items been damaged in a storm, food spoilage, you could call your insurance company and run that claim by them. So, electrical surges, those types of things are all things you'd want to ask your insurance company about.
0: Yeah, and I know there are folks that are worried about the outages because maybe they have medical conditions that, they need devices. We know that on Kauai, KYUC has a new rebate program this year. Its medical device power backup rebate program provides eligible members who rely on life-supporting medical devices and are signed up with the Kauai Island Utility Cooperative with the special needs the list. That there's a rebate up to $200 per account for the purchase of a qualifying backup power solution. We understand this is a new program, and they only had a few people actually apply during Lala. So please, to see if you qualify, you can fill out one of those forms and learn more on the KIUC website. And, it's going to run the gamut, right, how people are affected. And we did have a number of our listeners call in just to give us a glimpse of what they're going through with these storms. Take a listen.
4: My name is Mark. My wife, Laura, and I live in Kula, Maui. And our experience is that we have no information on Maui. nobody remembers that we're part of this storm too. And if your internet, like it is in our case, you have no information, you have no way of finding out what's going on. And I just think, you know, much progress has been made through the years to include Maui, but there is so far to come. And it would really be helpful to have some way of getting information to the public. There's no radio station. There's nothing. There's no way to get information if you have cable out and internet out. We don't know what's going on yet. We have battery backup for our home, so we have lovely electricity, but no information.
5: Hi, my name is James Ross of Waipio Valley, Big Island, and I'm known as Beach House Jimmy. I have a riverfront and beachfront property, only two on the beach. And I've been down here since 1978. I've never seen anything occur like what just did. I don't remember a direct hit from a hurricane, but I had a river going through my home, came off the foundation part of it. We prepared for it, but I did lose a few things that were up on high ground, crab traps, fishing equipment. I supply fish for the valley. I don't charge people. I trade for fruit and vegetables. Anyway, this was a historic flood, and a lot of us suffered. But I know some other people suffered more than me, and I feel for them, anybody who was involved. Thank you for your time.
6: This is Peter from North Kihei, and I was with my auntie, and when we woke up in the morning yesterday, there was no power, and it lasted till, not sure, 3 or 2 o'clock afternoon. I tried to call information, non-emergency police number, and I couldn't get anybody. Then I tried to call 911. And also couldn't get through. And then I try Auntie's. She has a, like, when she falls down, you know, like alarm, and she pressed the button and they will send the ambulance. And it didn't work also. So it didn't work. So it's horrible. When you need it most, like 911, let's say, the tree fall on you or something, you know, or there's a deep water, or it's storm, so you would think you can count on to call emergency, but it didn't work. And then when the electricity finally went on, our frozen ice creams and all kinds of other thing was totally fluid, and so I just tossed them away because I didn't want to get sick. I hope everybody's safe, and aloha.
0: Yeah, so, you know, I mean, that's what our listeners are going through at this time, right? Worried about the food in the refrigerator, and in some cases, you know, your house is off the foundation, right? But we just have to get through this time, and like I said, if folks are out there and have questions about insurance, Sam Thompson from the insurance division is here. You can give us a call, 941-3689 or 1-877-941-3689 from the Neighbor Islands. We'll be right back after a break.

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1: We are 6 months into an unpopular war with Iran, but Republican lawmakers are telling their voters, we need to see this through. 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I'm David Greene. 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

0: You're back with The Conversation here on Hawaii Public Radio. Our guest in studio today is Sam Thompson with the insurance division for the state. And Sam, I don't know, can you just like walk us through, average process of filing a claim?
1: Yeah, so if you have a homeowner's claim or a condominium owner's claim, what you first want to do is make sure you're safe, your family's safe, you're safe, and then you'd want to prevent further damage. You know, as Mr. Fieda's indicated earlier, you know, you can tarp the roof, you can, just something to board up the window, broke a window, those types of things, and then call the claim in. Keep track of anything you've spent in tarping or boarding up things or just temporary repairs. Call the claim in, walk through what's going on with your insurance company. And then they'll either have somebody come out, do estimate. And the key word on this is just estimate. A lot of times people think you have to have the whole ball of wax, everything done right then. It's kind of a process. So get an estimate from your adjuster, or they may just tell you, hey, is there a contractor you use? Have them send us an estimate. But the estimate that you get from your insurance company, your contractor creates for you, they can start using that in the claim process. And if there's things on the insurance estimate that might be different than what your contractor's seen, it's a kind of a collaborative process. You go through that, claims checks are issued. Again, if there's a lien holder or somebody, they might be on the check as well. And then the claim process just goes forward. And generally, a lot of policies will be what's called replacement cost policy. So you don't know exactly what it's going to take to fix those items or what the exact cost is until you have fixed it. And then once you have, then you get reimbursed on the balance. That's the replacement cost aspect of it. And there's a lot of times a loss of use aspect to your policy as well. So if you had to have temporary housing somewhere or you had to evacuate inland because of the storm and stay somewhere, those are all things that you could submit to your carrier for consideration.
0: And, you know, in the different, scenarios that you've had to deal with in the office, like you said, between the lava and the wildfires and, the hurricanes that we've had here in Hawaii, I don't know, any type more complicated than another?
1: The process is generally the same. The lava claims are somewhat difficult because, you know, if there's a fire resulting from all that, that's generally something that's probably okay with the policy. If it's like had, you know, the vog and stuff damaged my home, that made it a lot harder on certain claims or claims that wouldn't fall into what the policy covered. But like Lahaina, I mean, fire insurance is generally what homeowners insurance was originally designed to do, and that's what it took care of. It's just the unfortunate thing is if it's a large event like that or like with a large storm system like this, it creates a lot of damage throughout the state or throughout a neighborhood. That creates a lot of demand. That kind of taxes the contractors, the skilled labor, taxes some of the building materials and supplies as well. And it takes a little, that adds to the, starts to increase the cost and also increases the time to recover.
0: And then, you know, we did see and hear a lot in the headlines about, you know, being underinsured, and then just the whole idea of there's so many disasters, right, that the insurance landscape maybe is not so healthy. I mean, we had we're in the process now. We've got a carrier that's pulling out of our market in Hawaii. So, like, what do you tell people, you know, about trying to get coverage for their condo or for their home?
1: Yeah, insurance is it is essential for, you know, just economic activity and for people to be able to take risk and build, buy a home, those types of things. And so, yeah, big picture, we're seeing this nationwide a lot, you know, what they call frequencies. Things are happening more often. And then severities, things that do happen sometimes are cost more than they normally do than or what the experience has been. And in response to that, a lot of states are now being more proactive as far as trying to, and I think even some of the federal programs are more geared to, hey, let's stop rebuilding the same thing in the same spot, or let's make sure this what we rebuild there is strong, can handle things going forward, or that it won't have this type of total, you know, burn down or be flooded out. You know, let's build it so it's resilient, so we don't have to keep having these repeated claims. Big picture, that will start to help a lot with the market. So a lot of the Gulf states have gone with roof programs that give grants to do what's called a fortified roof, and it's designed a certain way so that it can withstand a lot of the hurricanes that come out of the Gulf. The state's looking at that locally for Hawaii as well. Programs like that or building codes that are upgraded as far as let's build a roof that won't get stripped off very easily in a windstorm, or it'll stay on in a windstorm. That cuts down on cost for everybody, cuts down on cost for that in turn cuts down on cost for insurance going forward. So that's been the trend now, is being more proactive, trying to build for what we need. Countrywide, the housing stocks are quite old, and so that's part of this fortified program that mm-hmm. the Gulf states are doing, is trying to upgrade the infrastructure, upgrade the housing stock. So,
0: yeah, I mean, you know, I know of somebody who had their longtime carrier drop them because they were historic home, you know, historic properties, right? The insurance companies are looking out saying, I don't know, you're a little risky, right? And so it just becomes more difficult, more expensive for folks.
1: Yeah, markets get, the insurance, they go through what they call soft markets, hard markets. And we're definitely in a harder market, just because it's harder to get coverage. It's harder for the insurance companies themselves to go out and buy reinsurance. There's a lot of factors to that. And so in those types of markets, underwriting does get a little tighter. You know, the insurance companies get a little sharper pencil. They're going to see, you know, when's the last time this roof was done on this home? Is this home on a slope? That might be, you know, they're going to start to tighten up their underwriting some. The reinsurance market is very heavily affected by, you know, the events, but also interest rates. You know, a lot of investors will go into reinsurance because they get a pretty good return. They have the potential to lose a lot of money as well if certain storms hit. But interest rates have been quite good and safer things. So they have the reinsurance markets had to get more expensive to try and attract funds and attract money to reinsure with. So there's a lot of moving parts, big picture things going on. But the main thing is, you know, building for the storms going forward. Anytime there's homes are remodeled or upgraded, is making sure they're built to a higher standard or remodeled.
0: Yeah,
1: higher standard.
0: You know, I mean, I remember there was a time when FEMA only let you rebuild the same footprint, right? And I think folks are just trying to emphasize the resiliency. You know, we know that the state lawmakers were trying to help ease the pressure on the insurance market that we saw in the last year or two, just because things were a little shaky. And I think, is it Dietrich that's planning to pull out?
1: Dietrich's now, they're kind of running down now. So they're renewing and then start, you know, not non-renewing as the policy terms end. So it's always a real bummer to see a company leave the market. And that's one of the main roles of the state insurance division, is trying to, you know, keep a vibrant market, competitive market that's good for consumers. And the main charge is solvency, making sure companies can pay claims if something happens. And there have been some pretty significant events, and the carriers have been there, they've paid, and it's just that's all part of the regulation, is making sure the promise is kept when there is a claim.
0: Yes, when we had, I think, Hurricane Yaniki, I think the insurance commissioner at the time, J.P. Schmidt, I know he was glad to announce that Dongbu was going to enter the market, you know, when we had a shift back in the day. But I don't know, anything on the horizon? I mean, I guess we're hoping that things improve.
1: Yeah, and that is part of bigger picture, is trying to have a market that attracts companies and keeps companies. And, that example of Dongbu coming to the market, that was a somewhat unique situation, because the state had created this foreign insurer port of entry,
0: right,
1: or alien insurer port of entry, and that was what brought Dongbu in, and they've been a great company in the market, and they actually have gone and have a footprint in other states now. So insurance is left up to the state regulation, and the good thing about that is every market's a little different. We're not Kansas. Kansas isn't us. But we can learn from the Gulf states who have similar risks to us on hurricanes. Other states can learn from things we've gone through. And so it is a nice generator of ideas, generator of solutions, the state-based regulation system.
0: Yeah, but I think the point that we've heard several times in the last hour is just, you know, our housing stock is old. We need to refresh. We need to rebuild smarter, stronger. I know, one of our guests before said, make your house stronger before you make it pretty, right? As far as the curb appeal, make sure it's going to last, through these storms. But I don't know, is there anything else you want to score? Any final thoughts about, what people need to have top of mind as we, you know, get through this latest storm, Moke, and this weekend? And you know, like I said, we still have 3 more months left in hurricane season, so people just need to be wary.
1: Yeah, we're definitely in the cycle with La Nina, where the Pacific is a lot more active than the Atlantic, and you're seeing that already with what we've had in the Atlantic. I think has only had one or two major systems, so it is. I think in some ways the Kona lows, those types of things, helped shake things out. We know where drainage issues are now. Drainage issues have been, streams have been cleaned. People have looked, changed their yard set up a little bit. Some of the high rises, it's not uncommon sometimes for these drains to back up, and you might be on a higher floor, but water's coming into your apartment because it's not draining down through the drains off the lanais and those types of things. So, I guess as things happen, we learn from it. We adapt. The insurers adapt. I think this fortified program in the Gulf States is a good example of that. Is that, hey, let's see what's going on. Obviously, there's environmental impact. We built in areas that we haven't built in before. We're seeing things that we maybe wouldn't have. So as time goes on, people learn. The market learns, and there's hopefully positive solutions to the things that, from the experience we've seen.
0: Yeah, well, if we get a number of claims before the end of hurricane season, I don't know, how's your staffing in your office? Are you gonna be able to handle?
1: the states tend to help each other. You really can't be staffed for the worst case scenario. And so with the Lahaina fires, a lot of the western states sent us regulators to help out and help with that. And that's been very great to see that. And also, likewise, I think some of the utilities and those types of things can draw on each other and vice versa. We'll send, I think our civil defense will send people to Alaska sometimes, and people from California, Alaska will come and help in these types of events. So the states help each other. A lot of the utilities will also have agreements where they'll help each other out with staffing.
0: Yeah, I mean, it's been terrific to see the Kōkua, I think, right, with us getting electric crews from other utilities on the continent to come here to help us out. Hawaiian Electric has helped out in the Pacific and, Guam and CNMI areas that are hard hit by super typhoons. But, yeah, you really appreciate the Kōkua.
1: Yeah, and the commissioner recently waived in adjusters, too, to help bolster the claims, so.
0: Yeah, all right. Well, we really appreciate you spending time with us, Sam Thompson. Sam is with the Estate Insurance Division. And we thank you, the listener, for tuning into our show. We hope we provided some helpful information. We want everybody to stay safe. If you can, get a

0: We will miss you. Our team includes Lillian Song and Kevin Allen, and our intern this summer is Addis Belay. 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I'm Catherine Cruz. 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
5: I will say very frankly that the bad taste that this mission left in my mouth, it actually embarrasses me to be involved in any way.
6: Some of the National Guard troops deployed to Washington, D.C. have raised concerns about the more than a year-long deployment.
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6: I'm Juana Summers.
7: And I'm David Folkenflik. The federal government provides funds to help some families pay for childcare, but there can be a long wait.
6: An estimated 400,000 kids were on wait lists last year.
8: I know she needs the development that she's not getting, the engagement that she's not getting here with me, because if I'm working, I can only do so much.
7: And in Washington, another celebration to mark the country's 250th anniversary, the Freedom 250 Grand Prix.
6: Also, musician Sam Smith tells us about their new album.
9: Through being in love, I actually am more in tune with my sadness and my melancholy than ever before.
7: First, news.
10: Live from NPR News in Washington, I'm Ryland Barton. President Trump has turned the National Mall and streets of downtown Washington, D.C. into an IndyCar racetrack for the weekend. Trump bypassed congressional approval and issued an executive order earlier this year to fast-track the event. It's the latest in a series of events celebrating America's 250th birthday that critics say have turned the nation's capital into Trump's personal playground. NPR's Adam Biern has been checking out the track.
11: Crews are putting the final touches on a transformation of the National Mall. It's normally the home of many of the city's museums and monuments. This weekend, the wide streets are being taken over by race cars. It's part of the celebrations for America's 250th birthday. Bud Denker is the event's chairman. He says we can expect to see much higher speeds than on an average day.
12: Legally, the speed limit here is between 25 and 30 miles an hour. For our race, it's unlimited.
11: Denker thinks the drivers will hit 180 miles an hour on Pennsylvania Avenue. Qualifying for the race is Saturday. The main event is Sunday afternoon. Adam Biern, NPR News, Washington.
10: The federal government is out with a new plan that calls for significant cuts to the amount of Colorado River water flowing to Arizona, California, and Nevada. From member station KJZZ, Alex Hager reports the Maine states and the river's lower basin will rein in demand by about 20%.
13: The cutbacks will last through 2028. It's an attempt to prop up the nation's two largest reservoirs, which both hit record low levels earlier this month. The cuts could have been nearly double this amount, but the federal government negotiated with Arizona, California, and Nevada to soften the blow of water reductions. Cities in the Phoenix and Tucson areas will be the hardest hit, but most have robust backup plans to keep taps flowing normally. The upstream states of Colorado, Utah, Wyoming, and New Mexico will not have to take cutbacks under the new plan. That's after years of failed negotiations. Federal officials said they want to keep working with states that use the river to come up with a consensus agreement for cutting back on demand. For NPR News, I'm Alex Hager in Phoenix.
10: The Trump administration has taken another step towards potentially changing the way children get vaccinated against infectious diseases. NPR's Rob Stein reports.
14: The Department of Health and Human Services is seeking public comment on possible changes in how the federal government categorizes childhood vaccines. For example, federal officials are asking whether more vaccines should be in a category called shared clinical decision making. That's where parents are advised to consult with a health professional about whether or not a vaccine is absolutely necessary. This is the first

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1: And this is HPR 1 at 1218. I'm Mike Machado. Hawaii could be getting more federal aid and other outside assistance following Hurricane Lala. This as it braces for more stormy weather starting this weekend. HPR's Mark Liddell has more.
2: The state is recovering from Hurricane Lala, but it could be dealing with two more storm systems this weekend and next weekend. Governor Josh Green shared details at a news conference Thursday afternoon.
3: This is going to be a trifecta. We had tropical storm / Hurricane Lala. Now we're going to have tropical storm Moke, and then we're going to have sometime in the beginning of the month, another tropical depression. We don't have any idea yet how bad it will be, but it seems to have begun to consolidate a few days out past the incoming storm. So that's yet another likely saturating event.
2: The governor is preparing to ask the federal government for an emergency or disaster declaration to bring funds to the state. More military personnel and heavy equipment could also be brought in for the incoming storms. State Adjutant General Stephen Logan says about 240 National Guard members were assisting after Lala. Nearly 140 remain, mostly on Hawaii Island.
4: We're postured now to elevate back to that peak over the weekend as the impacts of the storm that's pending become more apparent.
2: Green says much assistance from out of state will be provided if needed. He also says the state legislature has set aside funding for disaster response, much of which could eventually be reimbursed by federal funds. While the incoming storms could be weaker, flooding is still a threat because the ground is still saturated. Logan says residents shouldn't take the storms lightly.
4: What I would say is take this storm very seriously. You know, prepare yourself. If you used up some of the supplies that you already had for Hurricane Lala, then go back to the store, get everything together about 14 days, medicine, food, dog food or pet food. And if you have any questions, there's a lot of tools and information available at ready.hawaii.gov.
2: Mark Liddell, HPR News.
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6: From NPR News, this is All Things Considered. I'm Juana Summers.
7: And I'm Elsa Chang. Do you ever hear the advice to just stay out of the comment section? I mean, I certainly have. And even someone like this.
8: Is all that of me? My morning star.
7: This talented, with an Oscar, multiple Grammys, and Brit Awards, even they need to take that advice.
9: Every album, really, up until this one, I've definitely read some reviews that I shouldn't have at times. With this album, I've decided to go completely silent and just lean into the expression of putting art into the world.
7: This is musician Sam Smith, whose latest album, Hazel Eyes, is out now. The whole album is a departure from their past work in the sense that this time around, the music is hopeful.
9: I love commercial pop music, and I will always want to make that. But after the release of my last album, Gloria, and with my song Unholy, which was felt like I'd climbed a mountain to get to that song, it was a time for me to surround myself with beauty and safety and to try and challenge myself and deepen myself as a songwriter.
7: Smith talked to me earlier this week from Mexico City as they continued an international tour. And they told me how falling in love with their fiancé, fashion designer Christian Cowan, had inspired the title track of the album.
8: Hazel eyes like all of me.
7: Tell me why you call this record Hazel Eyes. Whose eyes are hazel, Sam?
9: Well, they're my partner's eyes.
7: Yeah.
9: And I actually, after writing this song, it's quite hilarious, after writing the song and the album, he then turns to me a month ago and says, you do know I don't have hazel eyes. And I'm like,
7: what color are his eyes?
9: Well, I thought that hazel eyes were the color of hazelnut. I thought they were
7: like brown or light brown.
9: Like
7: with
9: the beautiful hazel brown, hazelnut brown eyes.
7: There funny.
9: I know, it's hilarious. So I've changed the definition of hazel eyes with this album.
7: Well, maybe you should rename the album Hazelnut Eyes.
9: Maybe I should.
10: Found a place where I can fall apart inside your head.
9: Yeah, it's about his eyes, and that song for me was the first ever pure love song I've ever written, where I'm just describing in beautiful poetry and detail the man that I love.
7: Mm. Well, I want to talk more about how your views and your thoughts and feelings about love have evolved, because I heard that you started writing the song Everlasting Love the night before your first date with Christian, who's now your fiancé. And then you finished that song while you two were a couple. Is that right?
9: Yeah, the beginning of it was written probably, it was actually written a couple of months before I met Christian. And the song began as an ode to gay, single nightlife and being a romantic. Me and Simon, who wrote...
7: Simon
9: Aldred, who's a beautiful, dear friend of mine, and that song was really about capturing the kind of, I guess, the sadness sometimes I would feel, you know, when I would have a one-night stand.
10: You can't live inside your busy mind forever, hoping love will find you.
9: I'd always secretly be hoping that it would turn into something a little bit more long-term. And so 3 years later, we wrote the second half, which is about basically waking up the next morning and looking into these hazel eyes, these hazelnut eyes, and realizing that this actually could be an everlasting love.
10: When morning breaks, my heart awakes.
7: Did being in a happy, healthy relationship change your creative process? I ask this because, you know, when you listen back on so much of your music, Sam, especially in those early years, so many of your songs, they center on loneliness or unrequited love. The New York Times called you, a heartbreak specialist, I think it was. Did writing the music for this album come from a different place for you, musically speaking?
9: Yes, oh, for sure. I mean, musically, I challenged myself so deeply. I was just trying to push myself, and a lot of the songs that you hear on the album are those late night moments where you're all balancing, trying to get the perfect take, and it only happens once, you know. So the album is very, very human, and I think that that's the same with the content and the contents of love. And I've actually found that through being in love, I actually am more in tune with my sadness and my melancholy than ever before. Mm-hmm. And it's just, I have someone to hold me in it as well as me holding myself in it now.
7: You know, I'm asking these questions about how your creative process has evolved because I was just listening back to something that you said on NPR. This is all the way back in 2014. So what is that? 12 years ago. I would love for you to take a listen to this. This is something that you said when you were talking to my former colleague, Melissa Block.
11: I mentioned that you're 22 years old. Do you think you're going to look back on these songs written when you are young and these songs of, you know, loneliness and longing and think, God, I was so young. I know so much more now.
12: Yes, I am. I think I'm going to look back and think, oh my God, shut up about being so lonely. But do you know what? I can only imagine how beautiful it's going to be when I've fallen in love and I can look back on this and think, you know, it wasn't that bad.
7: Sam, what does it feel like to hear your younger
9: self? It makes me
7: want to
9: cry.
7: Tell me what's going through your mind.
9: It makes me tearful.
7: Yeah? Tell me why.
9: It makes me tearful hearing that. It's just, I mean, everyone always told me when I was younger that I was an old soul, and I listened to that, and I'm just like, I get it now.
7: If you could have a conversation with yourself, what would you say to Sam in 2014 about what it is like to finally find love, to be at peace with love because you found it?
9: I would say that, and I'm apologize if this sounds cliche, but there is no love with someone else that will be as good as the love that you create with yourself. And I believe that I was able to attract my love with Christian and my partner because I got to such a beautiful place beforehand. Mm. It's a balance of giving yourself what you need and then allow that person to love you in that way. I read a quote once that says that if you like a flower, you pick it, but if you love a flower, you water it. And I think that's something that stayed with me forever when it comes to the definition of love.
11: I love that.
9: The album actually ends on a song called Hold On.
10: Love is coming to save the day.
9: And the song is a message to my younger self and to younger queer people. And it's really saying, you know, hold on, because there is love to be had, and I will be there to help you find that.
11: Sam Smith, their new album is called Hazel Eyes. This was such a beautiful conversation, Sam. Thank you so much for sharing this time with me.
9: Oh, thank you so much. It's lovely to talk to you.
10: I'll be waiting on the other side.
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1: Happy Aloha Friday. This is All Things Considered on HPR 1. I'm Mike Machado. It's 12:30. Upcountry Maui was among the hardest hit areas of the island when Hurricane Lala hit. HPR's Catherine Kluwet-Pachtel shares the stories of businesses and residents left picking up the pieces in its wake.
16: Upcountry Maui resident Joel Winicky says much of the forest around his home on Olinda Road is now leveled from the storm.
17: Very apocalyptic. Looks like a war zone.
16: Winicky and his wife Jessica, who own Maui-grown tomatoes, were on their way back home Saturday evening after storm prepping their farm in Haiku.
17: We couldn't get home. There are already trees down, power lines down, no way to get up there.
16: They tried several times to get back home to their teenage kids, but eventually had to spend the night in Haiku.
17: We literally had to slam our brakes because a power line came down right in front of us and almost hit our truck.
16: Winicky says their farm suffered a lot of damage. A greenhouse cover was destroyed, and that means a big hit.
17: Everything's been getting rained on, blown, a lot of plants are dead, and we're just frantically trying to repair that greenhouse.
16: As a small farm, he says preparing for the next storm is challenging.
17: Feels like we're fighting for our lives without any natural disasters just to survive. So you don't have extra money or time to really prepare more than you already are.
16: Ulupalakua resident Lily Diamond and her family took shelter in a warehouse building on their property Saturday night.
18: Intense roaring cycles of wind and rain and a huge amount of crashing, limbs breaking, trees being uprooted, and those limbs being slammed into the building and into the roof.
16: She crouched under a large wooden table for safety.
18: A limb went through a window and another window just blew in by the force of the gust.
16: Their exit was blocked by huge trees on the ground, but they eventually made it to a neighbor's cement structure to wait out the storm. Like many upcountry Maui residents, Diamond lost power for several days and just got water restored to her house. In Makawao, Lei Shop Haku Maui was destroyed, along with some neighboring businesses.
19: It was just devastating to see this tree, had fallen on top of both of our buildings. and just destroyed it.
16: Haku Maui owner Brittany Allencaster woke up early Sunday morning to a call saying it was really bad.
19: Beams were hanging, holes in the ceiling. It was still raining. The front part of the workshop and my office and the storage area were just totaled, just completely destroyed.
16: People immediately rallied to help.
19: We had all of our family come and all of our friends and community members stopped by, strangers even. And our goal at that point was to just salvage what we could.
16: In December, the shop would have celebrated 10 years in this location. Allencaster says she'll likely need to find a new place and calls the loss heartbreaking. For now, it's one step at a time.
19: Every day we're going to wake up, we're going to work, and we're going to try and move forward and find our feet again and figure out where it go from here.
16: Catherine Kluwit-Pachtal, HPR News.
1: The Hawaii State Coalition Against Domestic Violence is surveying domestic violence survivors to better understand the laws protecting them. It's the first statewide survey of its kind. That's according to Angelina Mercado, the executive director of the nonprofit. She said the organization's hope was to hear from survivors who had opted not to seek legal recourse.
20: As we continue to see people reporting and experiencing domestic violence, we go back to the legislature and make changes to the various statutes that address it, but we haven't really gotten a response from enough people who are experiencing it on the ground. We want to know from people who have gone through the various system approaches and have been dissatisfied. They don't always engage with us system folks to provide more information, and this is a way to do it in a confidential manner.
1: The anonymous survey will be open for responses until October 1st. Hawaii's unemployment is now 2.7%, but it's also 6.3%. How's that? The U.S. Department of Labor measures unemployment six ways, each successive metric, including more people. U3 is the number you generally hear. U6 is the most inclusive metric. U6 includes people working part-time who would gladly work full-time if they could get the hours. Counting all the available data from last summer to now, we get a national U6 of 8.2%, and Hawaii, that's 6.3%. Mahalo for listening to All Things Considered on member-supported HPR1. I'm Mike Machado. It's 12:35.
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0: From NPR News, this is All Things Considered. I'm David Folkenflik.
6: And I'm Juana Summers. The federal government provides funding to help some families pay for childcare. That is, if families can get off the wait list. There were an estimated 400,000 children on wait lists for child care assistance programs last year. That is according to a report by the National Women's Law Center. NPR's Joe Hernandez joins us now to explain why. Hey there.
21: Hey.
6: Joe, for starters, how is this program supposed to work?
21: Well, the federal government has a program called the Child Care and Development Fund, or CCDF, and it does a few things, but its main function is to help low-income working families afford child care, and it does that by subsidizing all or part of the cost of child care for these families. The problem, though, is that there is just not enough money to meet the demand. So right now, in a third of states, there are wait lists for families hoping to enter the program. And according to that report from the National Women's Law Center, the number of children on wait lists for child care assistance has more than tripled in the last 2 years.
6: Wow, that is staggering. So for these families who are waiting and stuck on these lists, what do they do?
21: Right. Well, I spoke with one parent about this, Valentina Sosa, a single mother in Cypress, Texas, and she applied for assistance for her 18-month-old daughter, Amia, in March, but they're still on a wait list. And Sosa can't afford daycare on her wages as a part-time real estate assistant alone. So right now, because she mostly works remotely, Amia typically stays at home with her during business hours.
22: I know she needs the development that she's not getting, the engagement that she's not getting here with me, because if I'm working, I can only do so much. And that's horrible to see for her. But I do what I can.
21: And Sosa is hoping that if she can get some of that help paying for daycare for Amia, then she can take on more hours at work earn more money, and ultimately move her and her daughter into their own apartment.
6: I wonder, do we know why the number of families on wait lists has grown so much in the last few years? I mean, it's tripled between 2024 and now.
21: Yeah, well, child care advocates have long said that the Child Care and Development Fund is underfunded. Its budget this fiscal year is just over $12 billion, but supporters say that funding has sort of stalled out recently. And then on top of that, pandemic relief dollars that helped prop up the child care industry in recent years have also run out. And because child care assistance programs are run by states, each state does it a little differently. They make their own decisions about eligibility requirements and how much to pay child care providers. Jordan Pargetter of Oregon's Department of Early Learning and Care helps run that state's child care assistance program. She said it's a bit of a difficult math problem for states to balance how to allocate those limited resources. States could reduce their wait list by spreading out the assistance dollars, but then that may mean families would have to shoulder more of the cost of care themselves.
2: Is it better to serve more families but not help them very much with the cost of care? Or is it better to, you know, serve less families but actually get closer to the true cost of care that providers are facing?
21: And that is part of the reason why some states have wait lists and others don't.
6: And this is all happening when child care costs are just surging across the country, right?
21: Exactly. And advocates suspect that is yet another reason for these growing wait lists, that child care costs are rising so steeply, so more families need help affording it. According to the group Child Care Aware of America, child care costs increased 29% between 2020 and 2024. Yet this federal assistance program only reaches a fraction of the families it was designed for. Less than one in four of the low-income working families who qualify for child care assistance where they live are actually getting it.
6: NPR's Joe Hernandez, thank you.
21: You're welcome.
0: In Somalia, children are going hungry as their families are displaced by drought and the extremist group Al-Shabaab. A new survey conducted by Doctors Without Borders found a third of displaced families in one region are surviving on just a single meal a day. As NPR's Duri Buscarin reports, the humanitarian response is complicated by the Trump administration's decision to cut nearly all U.S. aid to Somalia.
3: It has been a brutal summer for Mukhtar Sirat Mati.
4: Between the death and the life, the child was very weak.
3: Mati coordinates treatment centers for malnutrition in Somalia for the International Rescue Committee. The kids he helps are starving. He remembers one 11-month-old baby whose family had to leave their farm after years of drought. They're in a camp for internally displaced refugees.
4: In the camps, there's not enough food.
3: The baby took 6 weeks to recover. Close calls like this, Mahdi says, are happening more and more.
4: It affects, you know, these children, even to the worst scenario, death. Or if not, you know, death, it affects their future, learning.
3: Nutrition therapy works. Kids are given a fortified peanut product known as Plumpy Nut. But Mahdi says it's been a struggle to keep the center stocked. 30% more children than expected arrived in the centers this summer. Aid workers had to scramble to find supplies. And he says the war in Iran delayed one shipment for months. In videos of the nutrition wards shared by Doctors Without Borders, the beds are full of toddlers with thin arms and fearful eyes.
23: When you sit down with people at the end of the day, the main complaint is just that there is simply no food.
3: Doctors Without Borders epidemiologist Shenoa Sankar organized a randomized study of malnutrition rates in camps for internally displaced people near the city of Baidoa.
23: We were just sort of seeing when we went there that a lot of children, even over the age of five, had distended stomachs and discolored hair, so indicative of malnutrition.
3: Half of children under five were acutely malnourished, she says, as were half of pregnant and breastfeeding women and girls.
23: Because of the extended drought and the multiple missed rainy seasons, there's just this huge influx of people coming in, and there is still no adequate food access in Baidoa itself. People are not able to grow what they previously were able to.
3: The United States used to send about $770 million a year to Somalia. That aid was dramatically reduced this year after the Trump administration accused Somali officials of seizing food aid and destroying a U.S.-built storage facility. Other Western countries have also reduced assistance, leaving a patchwork of aid programs to fill the gap. NPR reached out to the State Department for comment. It did not respond. Sankar says families told her they were frustrated at how unpredictable assistance has become.
23: They would complain to me that, you know, somebody comes in, they do a distribution for 3 months or 6 months, then they leave, and then there's no sort of indication of when they might come back.
3: The U.S. also reports data on worldwide food insecurity. It's called the Famine Early Warning System. This month, it stopped reporting data from Somalia, Afghanistan, and Yemen with no explanation. But UNICEF estimates that 1.9 million kids in Somalia are acutely malnourished. Spokesman James Elder visited the country this week to visit some of the 200 clinics closed by the cuts.
7: When you close facilities, you create longer journeys for mums and their babies. Longer journeys mean later treatment. Later treatment means kids have more severe illnesses and a greater risk of preventable death.
3: He says it's children who are paying the price.
7: What I saw, what we are seeing is aid cuts closing the doors to healthcare, shutting down nutrition services and pushing all those basics, water, education, protection, further and further out of reach of people.
3: And this, Elder says, pushes the cost of these programs down the road into the next generation. Duri Buscarin, NPR News, Washington.

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3: Why do some people with Alzheimer's suddenly seem to return to their old selves after years of cognitive decline? I'm Ira Flatow, and this is Science Friday. This hour, how Alzheimer's researchers are examining lucid episodes as a way to better understand the disease and provide better care to patients.
4: It tells us that maybe there are things about the disease we don't understand, or things about resilience we don't understand, but it's also, these events are really impactful to people that witness them.
3: Plus, a trip to Michigan, where environmental advocates are using an ancient Roman legal argument to protect the Great Lakes, and untangling what we do and don't know about microplastics and their effects on health. Stay with us.
5: Live from NPR News in Washington, I'm Ryland Barton. TikTok and its affiliates will pay $400 million to settle litigation brought by the Department of Justice in 2024. NPR's John Ruich reports the company was accused of failing to protect children's privacy online.
6: The Department of Justice had alleged that TikTok collected, stored, and processed vast amounts of data from its users, including millions of American children under 13, in violation of the Children's Online Privacy Protection Act. The Department of Justice says since the complaint was filed, TikTok has undergone significant changes to aspects of its business, including ownership and management. The Trump administration brokered a deal for a U.S. version of TikTok to be spun off from its Chinese owner ByteDance earlier this year and put in the hands of American investors. The Department of Justice says TikTok has since implemented extensive measures to strengthen safeguards for young users. John Ruich, NPR News.
5: A military source tells NPR the Navy is considering renaming an aircraft carrier under construction for President Trump. NPR's Quill Lawrence reports it was supposed to be named for Black World War II hero Doris Miller.
7: In 1941, Doris, or Dory Miller, was working in the mess hall of a ship under attack in Pearl Harbor. He dragged the wounded to safety and then downed two Japanese planes with an anti-aircraft gun he'd never been trained to fire. He died at war 2 years later.
8: Dory Miller died in a line of duty at age 24. He's the first Black man to receive the Navy Cross.
7: Kyle Bibby with the Black Veterans Project is outraged by reports that the aircraft carrier might be named for President Trump instead of Miller.
8: The Navy should be focusing on supporting current sailors serving and fighting in this war rather than finding ways to honor the politicians who actually started this war.
7: A spokesman told NPR the Navy has no announcement at this time. Quill Lawrence, NPR News.
5: Flock cameras, the automated license plate readers police use to track vehicles, are facing growing resistance. As NPR's Meg Anderson reports, some people are vandalizing them.
9: Flock cameras capture billions of license plates every month. Police leaders say that has helped them find stolen vehicles and missing people. But legal experts say the technology raises privacy concerns. Now, some people are taking matters into their own hands. According to an NPR review, Flock cameras have been vandalized or stolen in at least 36 states. Garrett Langley is the CEO of Flock.
10: These are people being amped up to go do something, and I don't think that they're being given the level of information they should, that they're also committing a felony.
9: Langley says if people have concerns, they should take it up with their city council. And many people have. According to the advocacy group DFLOC, at least 100 cities have deactivated the cameras or canceled their contracts. Meg Anderson, NPR News.
5: Major U.S. stock indexes rose today, trimming their losses from earlier this week. It's NPR.

Unicorns graze among many of the world's coral reefs. But instead of the graceful animals of mythology, they look more like cartoon characters. Their horns can be long, short, or even round and fat. And some have no horn at all. These creatures are unicorn fish. Biologists have identified about 20 species of them. They're a type of surgeon fish, named for some scalpel-sharp spikes where the body and tail join. The adults of most species range from about 1 to 2 feet in length. Unicorn fish are found in tropical waters in much of the Indian and Pacific Oceans, from the east coast of Africa to Hawaii. They generally live on coral reefs. Many of them eat algae, sometimes scraping it off the coral. Others eat tiny marine creatures. They feed during the day, then hide in cracks and cubbyholes in the coral at night. Most unicorn fish are bright and colorful, and many have prominent stripes or other patterns. What sets them apart, though, are the horns, which are found in about half of the unicorn fish species. The horns come in a variety of shapes and sizes. In some species, both males and females have horns. But in a few, it's only the males. The guys may use the horns to attract mates. In some species, the males can change the color of both the horn and other parts of the body, making the horn stand out, perhaps a signal that he's a strong mate. The males may also use the horns to chase off competition, protecting their own little patch of the reef. For the University of Texas Marine Science Institute at Port Aransas, I'm Holly Brawley.